0: From New York, this is Democracy Now! Residents of Biddeford, Maine, fill the streets in protest Monday following another fatal ICE shooting. In this case, a 26-year-old man, Juan Sebastian Guerrero. We'll go to Biddeford, Maine for the latest, and we'll get an update on the Democratic primary race to unseat Maine Senator Susan Collins. Last term, she was the deciding vote approving $70 billion more for ICE. The ICE shooting is the second in less than a week, following the killing of a Houston father, Lorenzo Salgado Araujo. We'll speak with Juan Proaño, head of LULAC, the League of United Latin American Citizens, about the need for an independent investigation.
1: We do not believe them. They're playing by a playbook. They're using a template in shootings and murders that have happened across the country time and time again, and it is time to stop.
0: And we'll talk about the latest election news with Mother Jones correspondent Ari Berman. A federal judge has quashed a DOJ subpoena seeking the names and personal information of Fulton County, Georgia's 2020 election workers. President Trump also plans to discuss so-called election integrity in a primetime address Thursday night. All that and more coming up. Welcome to Democracy Now!, democracynow.org, The War and Peace Report. I'm Amy Goodman. President Trump's announced the U.S. is reinstating its naval blockade of Iranian ports as the U.S. and Iran move closer to a return to all-out war. The U.S. has carried out another night of strikes on Iran, with U.S. Central Command saying it targeted, quote, coastal defense systems, missile and drone sites, and maritime capabilities, unquote. In addition, Trump has notified Congress that the U.S. is again at war with Iran, giving him another 60 days to attack Iran without congressional approval. Iran retaliated by attacking U.S. military sites in Bahrain and Jordan. In addition, Iran struck two oil tankers from the United Arab Emirates. An Indian crew member was killed, several others injured. While Iran maintains that it controls the Strait of Hormuz, President Trump announced a new plan for the U.S. to begin imposing a 20% fee on oil tankers and other ships passing through the strait. In a post on Truth Social, Trump wrote, quote, "The USA will be, from this point forward, known as the guardian of the Hormuz Strait," unquote. Trump gave no details about how this would actually be accomplished. At the White House, Trump claimed the U.S. would end up controlling the entire strait.
2: They're wired differently, and we're not going to put up with it. We are just going forward. We're attacking them tonight. We're taking out all of their capability for anything having to do with the strait, with the Hormuz Strait. And I think in the end, we will end up just controlling the whole thing.
0: Tensions are escalating between Houthi forces in Yemen and Saudi Arabia, testing a four-year truce. On Monday, the Houthis, who are aligned with Iran, fired missiles at Saudi Arabia's international airport in Abha. Earlier in the day, the Houthis accused Saudi Arabia of bombing the international airport in the Yemeni capital of Sana'a. The Saudi-backed Yemeni government took responsibility for bombing the airport in Sana'a, saying it was done to prevent an Iranian aircraft from landing. Immigration agents fatally shot a 26-year-old Colombian man on Monday as he was driving to work in Biddeford, Maine. The man has been identified as Juan Sebastian Guerrero, the father of a 3-year-old daughter. One witness reported seeing agents drag Guerrero from his car after the shooting. One eyewitness said, quote, "He was bleeding profusely from the head. He was talking. He said, I tried to stop. At least four bullet holes were seen in the car's windshield after

0: the shooting. Another neighbor said she heard a woman screaming at immigration agents, "You took her dad. You took her dad," unquote. The woman was with a young girl dressed in bluey pajamas who is believed to be Guerrero's 3-year-old daughter. Another neighbor said, quote, "I watched a wife fall to her knees looking at her husband's dead body on the ground. I watched a little girl crying with a little pink backpack on because she's never going to see her father again," unquote. Senator Angus King's office said the Department of Homeland Security has confirmed Juan Sebastian Guerrero was not the target of any warrant. The Maine Immigrants' Rights Coalition said Guerrero was authorized to work in the United States and had been issued a Social Security number. His death prompted protests across Maine, including outside the Maine offices of Republican Senator Susan Collins. The killing of Juan Sebastian Guerrero comes just a week after an ICE agent in Houston fatally shot Lorenzo Salgado Araujo, a 52-year-old Mexican father of three who'd lived in the United States for decades. The killings come amidst a major surge in ICE activity. ICE reported making 10,000 arrests over a 5-day period in late June. That's 2,000 arrests a day. Mexican President Claudia Sheinbaum is calling for criminal investigations into the deaths of 17 Mexicans in the United States amidst President Trump's sweeping immigrant crackdown. 14 of the Mexicans died in immigration detention, while 3 were killed by U.S. agents, including Lorenzo Salgado Araujo, who was fatally shot by an ICE agent in Houston last week. Sheinbaum spoke Monday in Mexico City.
1: I want to tell you that today the Foreign Ministry will file complaints with the U.S. Department of Justice and state prosecutors' offices in the United States over the deaths of 17 Mexican nationals, including the most recent one who was practically executed.
0: A federal judge has blasted President Trump's $10 billion lawsuit against the IRS, saying it was filed for improper purposes and that it was an attempt to use the court, quote, to earmark billions of dollars from American taxpayers, unquote. The judge also penalized Trump's lawyers, including Attorney General Todd Blanche, for manipulating the judicial process by filing the lawsuit against the IRS over Trump's leaked tax returns. The lawsuit ended in a settlement that granted President Trump immunity from future tax audits and initially created a nearly $1.8 billion so-called anti-weaponization fund to compensate Trump's allies. An audit would have hit President Trump with a $100 million tax bill if the IRS found wrongdoing. After substantial public outcry, including from Republican officials, the Trump administration eventually abandoned the anti-weaponization fund. On Monday, federal judge Kathleen Williams stated in her ruling that the government cannot claim that its settlement with President Trump was conducted as a part of a legitimate legal process. Judge Williams also requested that a copy of the order be sent to the New York Bar, where Attorney General Blanche is a member and is currently facing multiple ethics complaints. There was a planned confirmation hearing for Todd Blanche as Attorney General this week in the Senate. 12 Democratic-led states have sued to block Paramount Skydance's $111 billion acquisition of Warner Brothers Discovery. Paramount Skydance is run by David Ellison, whose father, Larry Ellison, is the billionaire founder of Oracle and a prominent ally and financial backer of President Trump. Under the proposed deal, CNN and CBS News, streaming services HBO Max and Paramount Plus, as well as film and television studios, would all be combined under a single entity controlled by the Ellisons. This is California Attorney General Rob Bonta.
2: This $110 billion proposed merger, the largest merger in Hollywood history, would extinguish competition. It would result in higher prices, lower content quality, and fewer movies and TV shows. I'm proud to lead 12 attorneys general across the country to put an end to a merger that, let's just say it simply, breaks the law. It hurts an industry that touches the lives of Americans daily and brings so much to the state of California.
0: The UK is also weighing whether to sue to take on the proposed merger between Paramount, Skydance, and Warner Brothers Discovery. U.S. Secretary of State Marco Rubio has announced new plans for the United States to, quote, systematically disable, unquote, the International Criminal Court brick by brick. On Monday, Rubio published an opinion piece in The Wall Street Journal and posted a short video attacking the tribunal at The Hague.
3: The ICC and its friends are waging a war against our country, not with bullets or missiles, but with statutes, and compacts, and the force of so-called international law.
0: Last year, the Trump administration imposed sweeping economic and travel sanctions on ICC judges and prosecutors after the court issued arrest warrants for Israeli Prime Minister Benjamin Netanyahu and former Defense Minister Yoav Gallant for committing war crimes in Gaza. Defense Secretary Pete Hegseth announced a new joint task force with the Justice Department to, quote, identify and prosecute, unquote, leaks to the press. In a video posted on social media, Hegseth thanked Attorney General Todd Blanche, saying he was, quote, proud that our departments are working together closer than we have ever before, unquote. This comes just days after Justice Department subpoenaed four journalists at the New York Times after they reported on security concerns over President Trump's new plane, which was donated to him by Qatar. In other press freedom news, U.S. border agents seized the electronic devices of journalist Max Blumenthal after he flew home from a reporting trip to Iran, where he covered the funeral of Ayatollah Ali Khamenei. Blumenthal, who's the founder of the Gray Zone, said agents also interrogated him. He said, quote, the seizure of my devices was a clear act of intimidation aimed at deterring me and others from doing further critical reporting from Iran about the illegal war ravaging the country, Blumenthal said. President Trump signed an executive order Monday drastically reducing the size of two national monuments in Utah by more than 90%. The Bear's Ears and Grand Staircase Escalante National Monuments in southern Utah are considered sacred by Native Americans and span more than 3.2 million acres, which is nearly the size of Connecticut. Critics say the order opens up thousands of acres of protected land to developers and the oil and gas industry. South Carolina's governor appointed Darlene Graham Nardone, the sister of the late Republican Senator Lindsey Graham, to replace him and serve out the rest of his term, which ends in January. Senator Graham died over the weekend from an aortic tear. With her appointment, Nardone becomes South Carolina's first female senator. She has never held public office before. In climate news, the National Weather Service is forecasting dozens of temperature records in cities across the U.S. will be tied or broken today and tomorrow. Meanwhile, a new study finds that a heat wave in England and Wales last month killed about 2,700 people. During a three-day peak, an estimated 440 people died per day due to heat-related causes. This is Claire Barnes, a research associate at the Imperial College in London.
4: I think the first important thing to take away from this study is that we are now seeing really dangerous levels of heat. This is not go out and play in the sun weather. This is something we all need to be aware of the risks of. And the other thing we really need to remember is that this is not naturally occurring heat. This has been supercharged by human-caused warming.
0: The operator of the Keystone Pipeline, a company based in Canada called Southbow, has agreed to pay nearly $27 million in civil penalties over the 2022 oil spill, which dumped nearly 13,000 barrels of heavy crude oil into a creek in rural Kansas. Under the agreement with the federal government, the company would also spend about $40 million to prevent future accidents. The EPA's assistant administrator for its enforcement office said, quote, "The oil spill blanketed land and water, rendering the waterway lifeless and useless and requiring extensive cleanup and remediation. The substantial penalty reflects the seriousness of the environmental harm," unquote. And the pro-Palestinian activist and philanthropist Fergie Chambers has been arrested in Spain after the United States requested his extradition. Chambers is an heir to the multi-billion dollar Cox family fortune. For years, he's used his inheritance to fund leftist and pro-Palestinian groups. According to the indictment, he faces charges including providing funding to Palestinian militant groups. His family denied the charge and said Chambers is a victim of political persecution. And those are some of the headlines. This is Democracy Now!, democracynow.org, The War and Peace Report. I'm Amy Goodman in New York. Democracy Now!'s Juan Gonzalez joins us from Chicago. Hi, Juan.
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0: We begin today's show with the fatal shooting of Lorenzo Salgado Araujo, the 52-year-old father, husband, small business owner, originally from Mexico, killed by an ICE agent last Tuesday in Houston, Texas, during his early morning commute to work at a construction site. First-hand accounts from the men who were also in his van that morning continue to refute claims by ICE officials that Araujo allegedly posed a threat to the agents and attempted to ram them with his van. The three men are currently detained by ICE and are facing deportation. They're all reportedly undocumented from Mexico and had lived in the U.S. for decades. The New York Times reports two of them spoke at length with Democratic Congresswoman Sylvia Garcia, whose district includes Houston, and told her that the shot that killed Araujo was fired into the front passenger side window. One of the men is Araujo's younger brother, Victor Salgado Araujo. The Department of Homeland Security last week acknowledged that Lorenzo Araujo was targeted by mistake and that federal agents were in fact searching for a different person. This all comes as his family and advocates are demanding an independent investigation amidst fears the Trump administration will attempt to conceal or tamper with evidence. ICE says none of the agents involved were wearing body cameras at the time of Araujo's killing. The New York Times reports there have been at least 22 shootings involving federal immigration officers since Trump returned to office. Six people, including three U.S. citizens, have been killed. This all comes as the White House has demanded an increase in immigration detentions, ordering ICE officials to make at least 2,000 arrests per day. The end of June, beginning of July, there were 10,000 arrests in 5 days. For more, we go to Washington, D.C., where we're joined by Juan Proaño, CEO of LULAC, the largest and oldest Latino civil rights organization in the United States. Juan, thanks so much for joining us. You were there in Houston. Now you're in Washington. Can you talk about what we understand at this point happened to Lorenzo Araujo?
6: Well, Amy, thank you so much for having me, and good morning, Juan. I think, you know, it's been widely reported. My perspective is that ICE was casing Magnolia Park, which is a 97% Hispanic community. They were hunting for Latinos. They saw a brown man, a Latino man, driving a work truck, and they followed suit. We all know now what the deadly consequences of that are, and ICE has been, you know, walking back every statement that they've made. They said initially it was a targeted enforcement action. They said that he used his vehicle as a deadly weapon. They said that, the officers acted basically in self-defense. And they've now retracted, obviously, that he was not the target. But then they stated that there were two other men that were targeted, and they let slip that those men were of Guatemalan descent. But everyone in that van was actually a Mexican national. There was no damage to the front end of the vehicle, the back end of the vehicle, the side panels. There's a black skid mark from the black SUV that they used to pin that car to the sidewalk. And I think most egregious of all those things was the fact that once he was on the ground prone, we've seen the videos, we've seen his cries for help. He knew that he was dying. They waited almost 20 to 30 minutes to get him an ambulance to take him to the hospital. And in that time, they took all of his personal identifiable information off of his person. So when he was admitted into the hospital, they admitted him as a John Doe. Now, the family was there. Ronaldo was there. He was on site. I've seen the text messages with the FBI and the ICE agent between the two men. And they really just strung him along for hours until finally sending him to the hospital. Family had a hard time even finding him, because when they arrived at the hospital, they said that there was no Lorenzo Salgado Arujo in their manifest, in their records. It took several hours more for them to make the connection between the two men. And he wasn't told that his father passed away until 3 o'clock, more than 6 hours later. And sadly, because he was admitted as a John Doe, family had to go through extra hoops. They had to do a biometric forensics examination to confirm he is who we always knew he was, Lorenzo. And they didn't actually get the final determination, which was that he was killed, and it was a homicide, until the following day, almost 24 hours later. A really tragic event. And it was a senseless murder on the streets of Houston.
5: And Juan Peruano, what's been the involvement of the Houston Police Department in this? Houston Police Chief Noe Diaz was supposed to meet with the FBI.
6: Well, we've been working very closely with the District Attorney's Office, with Sean Teer. I was there at the initial meeting. I found him to be very sincere in his condolences to the family. I found him to be pretty much very much a straight shooter and honest. And he flat out told me that they would be doing an independent investigation. They would be moving forward aggressively in doing so. But the main limiting factor was going to be cooperation of the federal agencies involved. There are multiple strings of investigation. So now we have the District Attorney General that's doing an investigation. You have the FBI that's doing an investigation. You have the DHS Inspector General that's doing an investigation. And the last investigation to be announced recently was that of Mayor Whitmer. For days and days and days, he refused to act, saying that they had no purview over the shooting because HPD basically was not involved. And while that may be true, the fact of the matter is that a resident of Houston was killed on Canal Street. And my understanding is whenever there's a shooting, whenever there's a murder, the police actually investigate. So I'm glad that they are now moving towards a full investigation. But my expectation is that their investigation will similarly be hampered by DHS, by the federal agencies. And we already know 6 days later, a week now, basically, since this death, that they have turned over nothing at all. No evidence, not the van, not his possessions, nothing at all.
5: And why weren't the agents wearing body cameras? Haven't federal authorities promised to equip ICE agents with body cameras?
6: Well, they certainly have all the money and all the resources in the world to do that. $170 billion allocation through the big, beautiful bill, another $70 billion to help carry through funding through the end of President Trump's term. My understanding is that certain states have different regulations. In Minneapolis, Minnesota, they're required to actually have body cam footage. This is Texas. It's a red state. They clearly have been slow walking the process and will probably fight it tooth and nail. So it's something that should be a national mandate at this point. Police officers are required to do so. ICE agency has, it went from 12,000 to 22,000 employees. There's absolutely no reason from a financial perspective, from a functional or implementation perspective, that they couldn't do this. And certainly our country would benefit from the transparency that would come from this.
0: And can you talk about Greg Abbott, the well-known Trump ally, Texas governor, how he has weighed in on this one, Piranha?
6: He's been silent. I mean, he has said nothing about it. Paxton has been on vacation in Europe. He has said nothing about it at all. Representative Sylvia Garcia has been an incredible advocate for the family, and the Houston community is rallying around her and rallying around the Salgado family as well. And so what you would expect, Amy, silence from the right, outrage from our progressive Democratic community, and Latinos have been rising up. They've been rising up out in the community in Houston. We ran a petition that has over 165,000 people who signed it. I'd encourage folks to go to the LULAC.org website to do the same. Lorenzo's family has been fortunate enough to raise $500,000 on GoFundMe, but that will not go very far. Lorenzo was the primary provider for his family. He was paying and has paid for his three young sons to go through university, and he still has one that's in university. And so I don't believe that there will be justice here. There's nothing that will bring him back, and the only thing that we can hope for is full accountability.
5: And, Juan, what about the three men who were in the van with Lorenzo Salgado? What's their situation right now?
6: So they are in, they're in Conroe, Texas. And so, you know, we have been engaged with them. I was actually on with Ruby Powers last night, and we were chatting. So she's representing Victor. The other two men have a different attorney. Initially, they were being pressured to sign self-deportation orders. We talked to the families and discouraged them from doing so. But it was a significant amount of pressure. My initial sense was that they were inclined to do so, first and foremost because they are undocumented, second of all because they have mixed-status family households and were concerned about, you know, bringing any additional legal perjury prosecution, if you will, against their own family members. And in a way, it could have been the easy way out for them. But the fact of the matter is that we need them to stay in the United States. They are witnesses to a crime and the only witnesses to what actually happened on that day. Of all the video footage that we've collected, nothing actually shows the actual shooting itself. And so that's one thing that we lack in this particular case.
0: And Juan Piranha, before we go, we're going to go up to Biddeford, Maine for our next segment. But you are the CEO of the largest and oldest Latino civil rights organization in the United States. You represent the whole country. And yet another Latin American immigrant, this person, 26 years old, apparently had work authorization. Not that that should be an issue when it comes to being shot dead in the streets, was shot dead as he drove, the father of a three-year-old, as he drove to work. Your final comments on reeling from this one in Houston, this killing, to what's happened in Biddeford.
6: Well, thank you, Amy. I have to tell you that these both have hit me really hard. Lorenzo was 1 year younger than I am. He was 52. I'm 53. Joan in Biddeford, Sebastian, is Colombian. My mother's from Colombia. My family is from Colombia. 26 years old, as you said, a father of a young girl, 3 years old, and a beautiful wife. And it's a senseless tragedy. The same circumstances, Amy. He was targeted initially targeted by mistake. Okay. The officers were not in any jeopardy at all. They actually were the aggressors here, trying to open the vehicle, as he plainly said he was trying to actually stop. The fear in the community is prevalent. And it's my honest belief, and if you take a look at the numbers, that they are targeting Latino men. Of all the men, of all the people currently in detention, 80 to 90% of them are Hispanic men, predominantly from Mexico, Honduras, Venezuela, Nicaragua. It is the majority, significant majority, and the escalation has been significant. Bidford is a small town. It has 22,000 people. It has about 550 Hispanics. If they are hunting immigrants in Bidford, Maine, and in Houston, just imagine what they're doing across the country. It has been underreported since the killing of Renee Good and Alex Preti. Let's be clear about that. You mentioned early on, right? 2,000 men, 2,000 detentions over the course of a week, 2,000 per day. But we haven't raised this enough. It is a critical moment in this country. We are not leading. This is not leadership. And it is time to demand change.
0: Juan Peraño, we thank you for being with us. CEO of LULAC, the oldest, largest Latino civil rights organization in the United States, joining us from Washington, D.C. Coming up, we go to Bidford, Maine, to talk about the ICE shooting of 26-year-old Juan Sebastian Guerrero. We'll talk about that. Also, the senatorial race, where the longtime senator, Republican Senator Susan Collins, whose offices were protested yesterday, was the deciding vote for tens of billions of dollars more for ICE. This is Democracy Now!, back in 30 seconds.
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0: This is Democracy Now!, democracynow.org. I'm Amy Goodman with Juan Gonzalez as we turn to Maine, where immigration agents fatally shot a 26-year-old Colombian man on Monday as he drove to work in the city of Bidford. The man has been identified as Juan Sebastian Guerrero, the father of a 3-year-old daughter. One witness reported seeing agents dragging him from the car after the shooting, which was also visible in CCTV footage. Another eyewitness told the Portland Press Herald, quote, "He was bleeding profusely from the head. He was talking. He said, I tried to stop. At least 4 bullet holes were seen in the car's windshield. After the shooting, another neighbor said she heard a woman screaming at immigration agents, 'You took her dad, you took her dad.' The woman was with a young girl dressed in blue pajamas who's believed to be Guerrero's 3-year-old daughter. Another neighbor said, quote, 'I watched a wife fall to her knees looking at her husband's dead body on the ground. I watched a little girl crying with a little pink backpack on because she's never going to see her father again.'" Unquote. Maine Senator Angus King's office said the Department of Homeland Security had confirmed that Juan Sebastian Guerrero was not the target of any warrant. The Maine Immigrants' Rights Coalition said he was authorized to work in the United States and had been issued a Social Security number. His death prompted protests across Maine, including outside the offices of Republican Senator Susan Collins. Last term, she was the deciding vote in approving $70 billion more for ICE and Customs and Border Protection. The killing of Juan Sebastian Guerrero comes just a week after an ICE agent in Houston fatally shot Lorenzo Salgado Araujo. For more, we go to Maine, where we're joined by two guests. Isha Khan is the wife of Biddeford's mayor, Liam LaFountain. She joins us there. And in Waterville, Maine, we're joined by Nathan Bernard, a correspondent for Dropsite News. We welcome you both to Democracy Now! Isha Khan, let's begin with you. Talk about what's happening in Biddeford, what you understood happened yesterday morning. I understand, and looking at the video of through the day, that there wasn't even a crime scene set up. If you can tell us what you understand and the protests that have taken place and that are planned for today as well outside ICE offices in Scarborough.
9: The last 24 hours have been deeply painful and disturbing. Our community is hurting. A child lost her father, a woman lost her partner, and we have lost a neighbor of ours. And we are doing our best to find ways to heal and connect. Yesterday, throughout the day, there were various different gatherings, all folks from different backgrounds coming together peacefully, sharing their grief, their questions, and their worries. And knowing Maine, it's a small town, people are just disturbed and really shell-shocked to know that something like this can happen in our state, a very small state with a very small immigrant population. So this has been a time of grieving, especially in Biddeford. We are a mill city, which was built on the backs of immigrants, whether it is Irish, Catholics, Armenians. So I think just this hits home for a lot of our community members here in Biddeford.
5: Yes, and can you talk some about that history, that immigrant history in Biddeford? I understand the Albanian Muslims established one of the first mosques in the United States there in 1915.
9: That's correct. So I grew up in Texas, and my introduction to Maine was actually just that, walking around Biddeford, learning about the immigrant community who has helped build and shape this community. As a Muslim myself, this was the last place to know, find out that the first mosque in United States or in North America was here, just walking distance from where I live. And I think another thing I'll just mention here, what was so moving, and I think just the irony is less than about 100 years ago on the bridge we were all gathered yesterday and today again, is the exact bridge where KKK was coming from Saco, the neighboring town, into Biddeford. And it was a Biddeford community who stood side by side with their Catholic and Franco Catholic neighbors fighting against the KKK and the persecution. And that happened again last night and earlier yesterday, where communities from all backgrounds came together here in Biddeford, standing on that same bridge, asking and demanding justice for immigrants who are here today. Biddeford is one of the youngest cities in Maine, and this has just been so devastated. There are so many beautiful kids who play in our neighborhoods, and just hearing from some of the kids who are going to summer school, didn't even want to get off the bus, just fearing that they don't want to be shot in the face. So this is deeply painful. It's an immigrant community and has been for centuries, and as we gather, we're just finding ways to heal and ask for accountability on all accounts.
5: Now, Maine's Democratic Governor Janet Mills and its Republican Senator Susan Collins are both calling for investigations. But what kind of actions did they take before this shooting and holding ICE accountable?
9: I think this is something that Maine has been grappling since the beginning of this year. where we have seen just the increased surge in ICE agents and ICE presence throughout our community. And while I can't speak to what their, you know, Senator Collins or Governor Mills are doing, I can say that what I have learned and I have seen is a lot of support from our community around this. Folks are gathering. In fact, knowing Biddeford and our community, we are a aging, you know, Maine as a whole is an aging population, and a big chunk of our workforce relies on immigrants. And in January, when ICE agents started surging, that began to surge, a vast majority of people didn't show up. And it, we were at a breaking point where our hospitals were not able to operate. And it took Governor Mills, our elected officials, to work together to find ways to make sure our community feels safe. And we were given the impression that ICE is going away, but that was certainly and is certainly not the case. And yesterday was a strong reminder of what our elected officials need to do as we continue to move and for the survival of our state as we know it today.
0: Isha Khan is the wife of the Biddeford mayor. We're also joined by Nathan Bernard, who is a correspondent for Dropsite News. His most recent piece headlined in Letter, Plattner Volunteer Network warns Dems nominee must back same agenda to win our full support. Why bring that in now with this tragedy today? Because, of course, what's happening now is happening on behalf of the U.S. government. So politics really matter right now. Nathan, if you can talk about what we know at this point. You have the information relayed by the independent Maine Senator Angus King that the 26-year-old Colombian man, Juan, had been given an order that he was not the target. Now, it was Angus King who released this and not the federal government originally. And then you have these mass protests in the midst of the senatorial race, and who is senator certainly matters, with Senator Collins being the deciding vote on the tens of billions more dollars that went to ICE and CBP. Can you talk about what the people who are running right now are saying and doing? Are they participating in the protests?
10: Yeah. There was a vigil in Portland where several of the candidates, Nirav Shah, Troy Jackson, both attended and gave speeches calling to abolish ICE. And
0: Nirav Shah
10: I know
0: is
10: from
0: the
10: former
0: volunteers
10: health
0: official.
10: The Plattner campaign.
0: Just to give global context for people who aren't following this closely, Nirav Shah is the former health official in Maine, and Troy Jackson is the logger in Maine who has also announced he wants to run.
10: Yeah, Nirav Shah was our CDC director during the COVID pandemic. Troy Jackson was the former Senate president, a Democrat who, like you said, is a third generation logger. I think there's a lot of angst. There's a lot of frustration with Susan Collins. Not only did she vote to fund ICE with another $70 billion, she was the deciding vote for that. And when that $70 billion passed, there was no accountability. I mean, just like we saw in Houston, the ICE agents there were not wearing body cameras. The ICE agents in Biddeford were not wearing body cameras. And just like Isha was talking about, this is the community. Community is having to watch these folks. Community is having to document ICE's actions. And a big push from the volunteers from the Plattner campaign and voters all across Maine are that they don't think there is a way to reform this agency. They think it needs to be abolished. They think that no more funding should go to ICE. And we see when more funding does come to ICE, what happens. The funding was just released. We now have a death. A tragic death in Houston. We have a tragic death in Biddeford, Maine, a big city and a small town in completely different parts of the United States. So I think people want to hold Susan Collins accountable for her role in this. And when we look at accountability again, DHS in Boston is now going to investigate what happens here in Maine. So we have DHS investigating DHS. It's a situation where all of the candidates that, no, I shouldn't say all the candidates, the majority of the candidates that are running right now know that if they're going to get the support of the 150,000 voters who just voted for the Plattner campaign, a platform of economic populism, progressivism, built from the grassroots, that they're going to have to express intent explicitly to end the mass deportation system that we have. So it's going to become a huge issue. It already was a huge issue here in January. There was an enormous rally in Lewiston, Maine, the day that Alex Preti was killed under very similar circumstances. And we've seen so many instances of this across the country. And I really think that now that this has come to Maine in such a visceral, violent way, that it's going to become a huge issue in the Senate campaign.
5: And Nathan, you talked about back in January, that's when the Department of Homeland Security initiated Operation Catch of the Day in Maine. And you talk about the arrest that happened then, and also about the change from last year to this year in ICE tactics. Before they were doing well-publicized raids with Kristi Noem, the head of Homeland Security, actually participating and bringing the media with her. Now they're actually trying to do it more quietly, but at the same time, ramp up the number of arrests per day?
10: Yeah. I believe Amy noted that the agency, ICE, is looking to make 2,000 arrests a day. And when Operation Catch of the Day happens here in January, when the surge happens, they detained somewhere around 200 people. Only, I believe, 10 or 11 of those people allegedly had any sort of target. They were the target of any sort of warrant from ICE. Many of them were immediately pulled from their families, sent to out-of-state detention centers, and it happened so rapidly, and in that time, a very public way. I mean, it's the same as in Minnesota, where it's as much of making a spectacle and a show of these detentions in the most disgusting, gruesome way possible to show that they're getting close to hitting their numbers, that it really hasn't, in my eyes, become any less public. Now, I know that Susan Collins took credit for ending Operation Catch of the Day. Back in January, she said that this was all going to come to an end, and she took credit for it ending. On the back end of that, again, she funded another $70 billion to ICE without any strings attached. So those things are such at odds with one another. And even after the Operation Catch a Day slowed their tactics and operation, there were still hundreds of calls coming in about ICE in our communities. ICE never left Maine. And I think that what happened with Juwan Sebastian Guerrero is a perfect case of showing that they never left and they're just as violent. He was not the target of a warrant from ICE, not that it should matter, but he was literally just going to work in the morning to let his family have a dignified life, to put a roof over his three-year-old daughter's head, his wife's head. There's so many, again, going back to community eyewitnesses accounts that have come out, not just on this case, but across the months since January, that have shown that ICE is still here, they're still active. And with the killing of Guerrero, it's so tragic that there's no way, aside from us, the people living in Maine, to show what happened here. So the operations never slowed, really. Maybe they become less public. They didn't become less violent.
0: We will continue to follow this and the so-called investigation that's taking place. Nathan Bernard, correspondent for DropSite News, will link to your latest piece in Letter. Plattner Volunteer Network warns Dems nominee must back same agenda to win our full support. And Isha, Khan, we thank you so much for being with us, wife of the Biddeford mayor, speaking to us from Biddeford. This is Democracy Now! When we come back, major election news. President Trump is expected to give a primetime address on so-called election integrity Thursday night. And the DOJ has quashed a subpoena investigating election results from 2020 in Fulton County, Georgia. Stay with us.
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1: This is Democracy Now!, democracynow.org. I'm Mimi Goodman with Juan Gonzalez. President Trump's Department of Justice continues to investigate the 2020 election results in Fulton County, Georgia, a state President Trump repeatedly falsely claims he won in 2020. Now CBS News is reporting the FBI fired two of its officials after they voiced concerns over the probe, claiming it was politically motivated. Their firings come months after the FBI raided an election office in Georgia's Fulton County, seizing computers and ballots related to the 2020 election. Last week, a federal judge in Atlanta quashed a DOJ subpoena seeking the names and personal information of Fulton County's 2020 election workers. Meanwhile, President Trump has forced out the last remaining members of the Election Assistance Commission, a bipartisan independent agency tasked with certifying voting systems and helping local election officials. The White House fired the Democratic commissioners, Thomas Hicks and Benjamin Hovland, and a third commissioner, Republican Christy McCormick, was given the chance to resign, which she did. The committee's remaining member, Republican Donald Palmer, stepped down in April to join the Heritage Foundation. Trump's dismantling of the Election Assistance Commission comes less than 4 months before midterm elections, following last month's Supreme Court ruling granting the president more power to fire members of independent agencies. For more on all of this, or as much as we can do in the next few minutes, we're joined by Ari Berman, the national voting rights correspondent for Mother Jones. Thanks so much for being with us, Ari. Start off by talking about the judge quashing the request for information of Fulton County election workers and then going on to the primetime address President Trump's expected to give on Thursday night.
2: Hi, Amy. Well, thank you for having me back on the show. So what happened in Fulton County, Georgia, was the Justice Department was trying to get access to the personal information of thousands of election workers from the 2020 election. And the judge said, you can't have that personal information. And also, you can't bring charges against them because it's too late. It's been now 6 years since that election. But the disturbing thing here is that Georgia is just a microcosm of what they're planning to do to interfere in the midterms. The raid on Fulton County, Georgia, the taking of 700 boxes of ballots, that is a preview of the type of suppression and intimidation the Trump administration wants to do everywhere in 2026. And we're seeing this with the primetime address the president is planning to give. He's going to lie and say there was rampant fraud and foreign interference in the 2020 election so that he can then say we have to seize voting machines. We have to stop mail voting. We have to do all the things that he tried to do in 2020, but was unsuccessful. And the bottom line here is they keep lying about the 2020 election so that they can justify massive interference in the 2026 election. It really is that simple. You put all the different moves of the administration together, that is the underlying goal, to build a narrative that will justify some kind of unprecedented intervention in the midterms to challenge how people vote, how votes are counted, and how elections are certified.
3: Now, Ari, you've been covering election news for years now. You're one of the top experts in the country on it. Have we ever seen any attempt by a federal government to actually squash free and fair elections like we're seeing now? And to what degree do you fear that Trump could be successful?
2: No, Juan. I think it's completely unprecedented what the Trump administration is trying to do. We've never seen the full weight of the federal government mobilized in such a way to try and interfere in free and fair elections and to try to undermine elections in so many different ways, from how people vote to how elections are administered to how elections are ultimately certified here. Now, I do think the problem that the president has is that the Constitution is very clear that states with oversight from Congress run their elections, and the president has very little role in doing that. And so time and time again, what Trump wants to do is blocked in court. His executive orders have been blocked in court. So much of what the Justice Department has tried to do has been blocked in court. So that's the silver lining of this, is that, yes, the president is becoming more authoritarian, more desperate, but that doesn't mean he's going to be any more successful in trying to do this. He can say the 2020 election is rigged. He can say that he wants to seize voting machines or stop mail voting, but ultimately states have the power to run their elections. And that's the saving grace of our constitutional system right now, to stand up to what Trump is doing.
1: What he's going to say on Thursday night, what you understand?
2: Well, what I understand is he's going to allege foreign interference in the 2020 election, which has been extensively studied. There was no evidence of interference in that election. If there was any interference, it was Russia trying to help Trump. But there was no evidence that Iran or Venezuela or China or the other countries that Trump is going to name interfered in that election. But he's going to say they interfered so that he can create the predicate for then interfering in the midterms, to say, I can now have the power to seize voting machines. I have the power to shut down mail voting. I can try to put in place proof of citizenship to register to vote. He can't unilaterally do any of those things, but he's going to try to claim dictatorial power for himself through the propaganda that his administration is generating, to try to lay the predicate for some kind of dramatic intervention of the midterms. And that's something that we all need to be very vigilant about.
1: And threatening to arrest election officials if any non-citizens vote? We have 20 seconds.
2: Well, it's just an example of further weaponization of the Justice Department, from trying to uphold the laws to trying to intimidate election workers into following Trump's agenda. And I think election workers are going to stand up to it. But again, it sets a very chilling precedent.
1: We want to thank you, Ari Berman, for joining us, national voting rights correspondent for Mother Jones. That does it for our show. A very happy birthday to Karl Marxer. I'll be in Kansas City on Friday and Saturday, July 17th and 18th, for the screening of Steal the Story, Please, about the 30 years of Democracy Now! And independent media. I'll be there with the directors of the film, Tia Lesson and Carl Diehl, at Glendale Fine Arts Theater in Overland Park. Look forward to seeing people there. We'll also be doing a fundraiser for KKFI Community Radio in Kansas City. Really looking forward to being there. You can get more information at democracynow.org. The screening's Friday and Saturday night at 7 and Saturday also at 4 p.m. We're hiring for an education program manager, fundraising and outreach interns. Check it out at democracynow.org. I'm Amy Goodman with Juan Gonzalez for another edition of Democracy Now!
4: 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I'm your host, Bob Wall. It's time tonight for Rummaging in the Stash. Every Tuesday night, I dig through my archive of concert recordings to find something to play for you. 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And tonight I've got a pretty good one lined up for you, I think. 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But first, I do want to thank an underwriter for their support of our programming.
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Bozeman's the only local band that proudly advocates for robust public infrastructure to connect our big state. Dare I say, Montana's only band to do so.

All right. We're going to move into an original. Last year, Elon Musk became the world's first trillionaire. And that might motivate some folks to get educated on their political theory. So we wrote this song.

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1: Choo-choo. All right, speaking of political theory, this next one's about the alienation of labor under capitalism.

0: bring out a very special someone, Mr. Harley Everhoney, the man, the myth, the legend, the origin story of Gnarfest last year, and this year for round two.
1: What's up, y'all? No, that was last year, y'all.
0: He crushed his set along with Cowboy Fight Club. There was Icarus. Woo! There was other names.
1: Lots of bands.
0: We love them all. And there's more tonight. Stay with us.

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1: Hell yeah!
0: Thank you, Harley!
2: Give it up for Harley!
3: We are so honored to share a stage with so many talented artists and musicians. We've got Ocean Lee coming up next. Stoked to see her with a full band. The last song was about the Berkeley Pit and how geese can't land in it or they'll dissolve. So somebody is hired to go and shoot at them.

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1: Top box songs over.

0: Can you believe we almost didn't play that? 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
1: Bob, can I get a little bit more of Logan's mic?
2: What's that?
1: A little bit more of Logan's mic. Because he's going to sing our last song for y'all today.
0: This is our last song at Gnarfest. Thank you so much, Harley, for having us. Ocean Lee is up next. Full band. We're gonna need some crowd participation on this last song. The end is a bit of a call and response. So when we say the first line, you gotta come back with horsey power. Riley's gonna raise the mask. First, what's the first line? You'll love it if you just embrace. Don't get up until you clear your plate.
3: Horsey power.
0: You'll love it if you. I don't know. I don't sing that part.
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3: Horsey power.
0: It's good to disassociate.

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No!

0: Stars Band. That was Bullet Train debut. That was live at the Labor Temple on the 27th of June, 2026, for day two of Gnarfest. They kicked the whole shindig off that day. I want to thank you for tuning in tonight. This is KGVM Bozeman, Gallatin Valley Community Radio, 95.9 FM, KGVM.org online. I'm your host, Bob Wall, and this is Rummaging in the Stash. I'm going to thank another of our underwriters before we get into the next set of music from Gnarfest.
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0: All right, the second band up at Gnarfest Day 2 was Ocean Lee. She had a full band, Ocean Lee and the Boys, I think she was calling them. And so I've got that queued up and ready for you to go for you, so please kick back and enjoy.
2: Hello, hello. I am Ocean Lee, playing with full band tonight. I'm going to start it off with one by myself. Thank you to Harley putting this thing on, and his beautiful supportive wife, Rosie. To all the volunteers, Bob Wall, thanks for doing sound tonight. And to all of you for coming out.

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This next song, some of you might recognize, it's called Little Lamb.

0: Thanks, guys. Can I get a little bit more mouth vocals? This next song started with some of Joe's beautiful guitar writing, and we kind of turned it into something pretty cool.
1: She go deep.

My name is... We are Oceanly. I am Oceanly. I don't know. I'm just as confused as you are. Everybody, it's Oceanly and the boys tonight. With some cool collabs. This next song is called Smoke-Filled Skies, and then it goes into a cool little ditty that Joe wrote and I wrote some words for. All right, let's get it, get it, get it.

On the 27th of June of 2026. Thank you for tuning in tonight to KGVM Bozeman, the audio mirror of the Gallatin Valley, 95.9 FM, KGVM.org online. I'm your host, Bob Wall. 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

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You can find out more at slamfestivals.org. The third band up on day two of Gnarfest at the Labor Temple was from right here in Bozeman, Pillowcase. They're a relatively new band. I think I'd seen them once or twice before. So did a great set. We'll see if you think so too. Kick back and enjoy.

you guys. You can come up a little bit closer. We don't bite. We're pillowcase. We're from here in Bozeman.

Starfest. How are we feeling today on a beautiful Saturday? So many talented musicians up here tonight. Bullet Train to Me was amazing. Ocean Lee was beautiful. We are here killing it.

All right. How's it going, everybody? I love music, and I love Gnarfest, and I love Harley, who put this on. So everyone, clap your hands and say howdy for Harley. Hell yeah. This next song is called Spit. This song's really important to me. It talks a little bit about how I think I should have my own rights for my own body and my own autonomy, and how I'm tired of politicians and billionaires trying to make those decisions for me. And I'm tired of AI, and I'm tired of money, I'm tired of all of it.

Everyone give it up for Bullet Train Dubuque and Horsey Pal.

Hey guys. Thanks for coming out tonight and seeing us and seeing all these amazing bands. We've got two more songs for you. This next song was featured on the Whistle Pig compilation that came out recently. It's called New Dirt, and Max wrote it.

Once again, this has been Pillowcase. We are from here in Bozeman, Montana. And we want to play music for you. And thank you, Harley. Thank you to all the amazing bands tonight that have already played and are about to play. Very excited. This is our last song.

0: That was Pillowcase live at the Labor Temple, June 27th for NARFest Day 2. I want to thank you for tuning in tonight to Rummaging in the Stash. I'm your host, Bob Wall. 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And we're plowing through the first five acts of NARFest tonight for Rummaging in the Stash. I'm going to keep going with it right after I thank another one of our underwriters for their support. KGVM thanks Pine Creek Lodge for their support. Pine Creek Lodge in the Paradise Valley is a unique live music venue featuring shows under the stars and among the pines. Pine Creek's back window features food truck-style dining options, and they sell domestic and local beers and wines. The following shows are coming up at Pine Creek. Opera Montana presents A River Runs Through It on Tuesday, July 14th. Lucero with Thomas Dolbaum on Wednesday, the 15th. Andy Frasco and the UN with The Sleepless Elite and Yellowstone Scent on Thursday, the 16th. The Last Revel with Western Wallflower on Friday, the 17th. Of Monsters and Men with August Ponthier on Saturday and Sunday, July 18th and 19th. Holland Dotson and Jonathan Cole on Wednesday, July 22nd. Anders Osborne and Jackie Green with Flora Bell on Thursday, the 23rd. The Clay Street Unit with The Takes on Friday, the 24th. Steve Earle with Ismay on Saturday, the 25th. Blue Oyster Cult with Danny B on Sunday, the 26th. And many more. You can find more information, schedules, and tickets at pinecreeklodgemontana.com. They hope to see you soon for some music between the pines. All right, going to get a little harder now. The fourth band up, I think they'd replaced a different band on the bill. It was kind of a pretty late-minute addition to the lineup, but they did a great job. I hadn't seen Ritual Flowers before. This was my first time, and they rocked out hard. So kick back, strap in, and enjoy.
1: Happy NARFest!

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Almost.

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0: We got two more for you. Thank you guys for moshing so much. 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Pretty good.
1: Give it up for Harley. Give it up for Bob. Give it up for the Labor Temple. Without them.

0: Yes, day two at the Labor Temple on the 27th of June. Got one more of the recordings from that night to play for you, but first I want to remind you that you are tuned to KGVM Bozeman, the audio mirror of the Gallatin Valley, 95.9 FM, KGVM.org online. I'm your host, Bob Wall. This is Rummaging in the Stash. I do this every Tuesday night, play some recordings from my archive for you. So we'll get into the last set right after I thank another one of our underwriters for their support. 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Thanks, Grey Dog, for hosting live music and supporting community radio. The fifth band to come up on Gnarfest Day 2 was from right here in Bozeman, Tiny Iota. I just seen them not too long before that, but I'm always glad to see Tiny Iota. They've got a new album that they just dropped pretty recently called Unending Bent. You'll hear some songs from that in their set here, so please enjoy.
1: All right, we're Tiny Iota. Thanks for being here.

Thanks for listening, everybody.

Thank you, thank you. Norfest! It's a celebration of, I don't know, everything that's happening here, I suppose. Thanks, Harley. Thanks, everybody, for helping put this on. Thanks, Ethan, for the sick vis. Man, somebody changed the TV channel. Oh, there we go.

just a couple more. Thank you guys for listening, seriously. We have a CD and back there by the lights, and we have a flyer for some, yeah, Phil right there recorded it. Amazing, yeah, sounds great. Yeah, we have a flyer for a show that's also at the Labor Temple in a couple weeks, so if you like what you hear, there's many ways to get it. But two more, here we go.

0: That was Tiny Iota live, NARFest Day 2 at the Gallatin Labor Temple, the 27th of June, 2026. That does it for the recordings from NARFest. I've got probably a little bit more than one show's worth left to go. I'm going to thank an underwriter here right after I remind you that you are listening to KGVM Bozeman. 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So I'll thank another one of our underwriters, and then I'm probably going to play some album cuts to get us up to the 10 o'clock hour tonight and the digital waiting room.
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0: Montana is taking another step to protect breathable air for everyone. 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E-cigarettes release harmful chemicals into the air, and now they are regulated the same way that conventional tobacco smoke is. 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Going to finish it up here with some local bands, I think. Going to play a cut by King Ropes off their new album, Idaho, called Ride in Your Car. I just saw they're having an album release party for their brand new album sometime in August. I'll try to find out more about that, but really looking forward to the new King Ropes album. Followed up with some Donovan's Brain from their 2025 album Insect Accessories and No One Listens Anymore. The Love Darts off Neon Girls with Wandering Eye. And finish it up with Three Penny Riot and Y'all Don't Understand from Heart O' Heart.

0: That was Three Penny Riot. Y'all don't understand. Before that, the Love Darts did Wandering Eye. Donovan's Brain did No One Listens Anymore. And King Rope started us off with Ride in Your Car. And tomorrow night, on Wednesday, down at the Hofbräu, you can see Three Penny Riot with Dog-Eared and Cheap Glue, a band from Minnesota that'll be playing there. And on next Tuesday night, Quinlan Conley from Three Penny Riot will be at the Labor Temple with Danbert Nobacon, the lead singer from Chumbawamba. He's going to be doing some folk protest songs, so that'll be a lot of fun too. Keep it tuned right here to KGBM Bozeman. We got the Digital Waiting Room coming up next. DJ Ben will pick out a subgenre of electronic music to focus on for the evening. And hope you'll stay listening, and have a great night, everyone. The following episode of the Digital Waiting Room originally aired on KGVM Bozeman on Tuesday, May 19th, 2026 at 10 p.m.
1: 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This is the start of the Digital Waiting Room, the two-hour-long time slot where we explore various subgenres of digital music, electronic soundscapes, and synthesizer sounds. The theme for this evening is old school Detroit house and techno, straight out of Motor City. Let's get into it. Here is Big Fun by Inner City.

store at 2742 West Main Street, which is right next to Rook's and across from the mall, or you can shop online at cactusrecords.net. Thanks, Cactus. So, Detroit, Motown, is not just known for that Motown Jackson 5 sound. It's also one of the birthplace of techno. And that old school techno sound is very different than what ended up becoming popular overseas or in the Blade movie, if you will. It's like, it was basically bringing the sound of the Motor City factory lines onto the dance floor. Let's play another song by the group Inner City. Here is Good Life off of the same album as Paradise. Here's Good Life by Inner City on Detroit Techno Night on the Digital Waiting Room. Let's get into it.

3 words to tell this nation what we are talking about. They aren't big words. You don't need to have a great vocabulary to utter them. You don't need to have a philosophical bent to grasp them.

That was We Shall Overcome by Kelly Larkin. Before that was The Dance by Derek May. And before that was Good Life by Inner City. 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And this two-hour-long time slot is called The Digital Waiting Room, where we explore various subgenres of electronic music, including tonight's theme, which is original Detroit house and techno. One fun fact about that last track, We Shall Overcome by Kenny Larkin. The Martin Luther King speech that was, We Shall Overcome and everything, that track came out in 1990, which is about 10 years closer to Martin Luther King's march than it is to today. Fun fact. But anyways, let's continue with our old school Midwestern Detroit house and techno theme. The next track is I Believe by Octave One. This track came out in 1998. Let's get into it.

everlasting eternity. I believe in you and me. I believe that fate has made you mine. I believe our love will stand the test of time. I believe that we were destined to be.

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KGVM Bozeman is a community-supported radio station, and the only way we're able to do what we do is due to the generous support of the local community. And KGVM is thankful for the support of Sacagawea Audubon, making the Gallatin Valley a better place for birds. Sacagawea Audubon celebrates birds and their habitat and offers workshops, guided birding tours, a summer garden tour, field trips, and birding classes. You can find more information at sacagaweaaudubon.org. Thanks, Sacagawea Audubon. But yes, this 2-hour-long time slot, we explore various subgenres of electronic music, and tonight it is old school house and techno from Motor City, Detroit. That last song I just played was Motor City by Robert Hood, and before that was I Believe by Octave One. Not that many people know this, but the genre of techno came out of Detroit, Michigan. It is a Midwestern sound. As we explore further, let's play something a slightly different. The last track was from... Well, actually, that one was somewhat modern. The track before that, I Believe, by Octave One, was from 1998. Most of the tracks that I've played have been from the early 90s or 80s. Let's play actually modern track by one of the originators. This is Riod, R-I-O-D, by Juan Atkins, one of the OGs of the original Detroit techno sound. But a modernish track. Let's get into it.

All right. It's the top of the hour, and you're listening to KGVM Bozeman 95.9 FM and streaming online at kgvm.org. KGVM Bozeman is a community-supported radio station. 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The last track that we heard was No UFOs, the instrumental version by Model 500. That track came out in 1985. And before that was Jupiter Jazz by Galaxy to Galaxy. And before that was Riyadh, a modern Detroit techno track, or Detroit house, whatever you want to call it, by Juan Atkins, one of the original pioneers of the theme for this evening, which is Detroit techno and house. Mostly house, though, but old school 1980s and 1990s Detroit house and techno. A lot of people don't know this, but the entire genre of techno was invented in Detroit, Michigan. It came out of the inner city and traveled all over the world, mostly overseas, which is pretty wild to think about. Anyways, instead of hearing me ramble on some more, let's go and explore the sound further. This track is by the Underground Resistance, and referencing how techno came out of Detroit and went overseas, here's a track called Afro-Germanic by the Underground Resistance. Straight out of Motown, let's get into it.

That was When the Morning Comes by Alton Miller, and before that was I Never Knew Love / Made in Detroit by Shay Damier, and before that was Afro-Germanic by The Underground Resistance. 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This is High Tech Jazz by Galaxy to Galaxy. Let's get into it.

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That last track was Paradise by Octave One. Before that was High Tech Jazz by Galaxy to Galaxy. And before that was the main vocal mix of When the Morning Comes by Alton Miller. 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And this is Detroit House and Techno, old school style, here on the Digital Waiting Room, the 2-hour-long time slot where we explore digital music, electronic soundscapes, and synthesizer sounds. 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Thanks, Logjam. The genre of techno music was invented in Detroit, Michigan, back in the 80s. And the theme for this evening here on the Digital Waiting Room has been Detroit House and Techno, that old school sound. Let's play one of the biggest classics of that subgenre. This is The Bells by Jeff Mills. Let's get into it.

That was Pennies from Heaven by Inner City. And before that was Into the Dark by the Saunderson Brothers. And before that was Low Life by Robert Hood. And before that was Jeff Mills, The Bells. 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And this two-hour-long time slot, which is coming to an end, is called the Digital Waiting Room, where we explore various subgenres of electronic music and digital soundscapes and synthesizer sounds. The theme for this evening was old school, like early 90s and 80s, Detroit house and techno. One of the many influential sounds that came out of Motor City back in the day. KGVM Bozeman is a community-supported radio station, and the only way we're able to do what we do is due to the generous support of the local community. 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Thanks, Wild Joe's. We have about 5 minutes left. Let's play one track. Let's play a modern track, actually. This track is not from Detroit, but it's absolutely in support of it. It's called Put Your Hands Up for Detroit by Fed Legrand. Just showing how influential it is. Let's get into it. Here's Put Your Hands Up for Detroit by Fred Legrand.

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2: Upper Montana presents A River Runs Through It on Tuesday, July 14th. Lucero with Thomas Dolbaum on Wednesday, the 15th. Andy Frasco and the UN with The Sleepless Elite and Yellowstone Scent on Thursday, the 16th. The Last Revel with Western Wallflower on Friday, the 17th. Of Monsters and Men with August Ponthier on Saturday and Sunday, July 18th and 19th.
1: Holland Dotson and Jonathan Cole on Wednesday, July 22nd. Anders Osborne and Jackie Green with Flora Bell on Thursday, the 23rd. The Clay Street Unit with The Takes on Friday, the 24th. Steve Earle with Ismay on Saturday, the 25th. Blue Oyster Cult with Danny B on Sunday, the 26th. And many more. You can find more information, schedules, and tickets at pinecreeklodgemontana.com. They hope to see you soon for some music between the pines.
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This is Human Capital, news and features of Montana government. I'm J.P. Pomnikowski. Human Capital is a feature on Gallatin Valley Community Radio, KGVM Bozeman, at 95.9 FM, and everywhere via streaming at kgvm.org. The Trump administration laid off the scientists who ran the government's climate website, then shut the website down entirely. So the scientists rebuilt it themselves with their own money and put it back online last week. The site is called climate.us, and it replaces climate.gov, which had been the trusted government source that nearly a million people visited every month for clear official data on a warming country. Last year, the Trump administration's Department of Government Efficiency, or DOGE, under trillionaire Elon Musk, laid off the entire team that ran the climate website. Visitors now hit a page saying the data has moved to NOAA.gov, where in practice it is buried and nearly impossible to find. Rebecca Lindsay ran climate.gov for years before DOGE cut her job. So in August last year, she and two other laid-off colleagues started rebuilding the whole thing from scratch. They crowdsourced about $280,000 to cover the technical work and recruited more than 80 volunteer scientists to fact-check everything the site publishes. Because the underlying data is public, they were able to download it and rebuild the dashboards, the

Dot US. Just east of Missoula, a huge data center proposed by a company called Cramboo for the old mill town of Bonner will not happen after the property owner withdrew support for the project last week. Mike Heisey, general manager of the Bonner Mill Industrial Park, told Missoula County officials that he decided to withdraw his signature on Cramboo's application after hearing the public's concerns about the proposed facility's potential impacts on the environment. The county had been reviewing the application submitted by Cramboo, an Idaho-based data center company, for a facility in the former UFP Edge building at the industrial park. The industrial park is the site of the former Stimson Mill, which closed in 2008 and now houses several manufacturing businesses. The proposal had received pushback from local residents concerned about the data center's environmental impact, including water use, noise, and potential pollution of the nearby Blackfoot River. The Cramboo facility was expected to use about 7 megawatts of power initially, but it indicated it could use up to 100 megawatts. At the same time as they were reviewing Cramboo's data center application, the Missoula County Commissioners have passed an interim zoning proposal that temporarily pauses the development of new or expanding data centers while the county updates its regulations aimed at mitigating potential impacts to public health, safety, and natural resources. The moratorium would not have affected the Bonner proposal because the application had already been submitted, but county planners have said that the moratorium partially stemmed from the number of issues that staff discovered while reviewing Cramboo's application, many of which were brought forward by the public. The county's current regulations on cryptocurrency mines and data centers were adopted in 2021 in response to energy use and noise problems with a cryptocurrency mine that operated at the Bonner Industrial Park from 2017 to 2020. Missoula County Commissioner Josh Slotnick said he received a surge of approving feedback after the proposed moratorium on data centers was first announced. Slotnick said, "I don't think I've ever gotten so much positive email." This is J.P. Pomnikowski for Human Capital on KGVM 95.9 FM and online at kgvm.org. 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

son. Never be ashamed of where you're from. 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The same pain every way. 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But you

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0: This is Human Capital, news and features of Montana government. I'm J.P. Pomnikowski. Human Capital is a feature on Gallatin Valley Community Radio, KGVM Bozeman at 95.9 FM, and everywhere via streaming at kgvm.org. The Trump administration laid off the scientists who ran the government's climate website, then shut the website down entirely. So the scientists rebuilt it themselves with their own money and put it back online last week. The site is called climate.us, and it replaces climate.gov, which had been the trusted government source that nearly a million people visited every month for clear official data on a warming country. Last year, the Trump administration's Department of Government Efficiency, or DOGE, under trillionaire Elon Musk, laid off the entire team that ran the climate website. Visitors now hit a page saying the data has moved to NOAA.gov, where, in practice, it is buried and nearly impossible to find. Rebecca Lindsay ran climate.gov for years before DOGE cut her job. So in August last year, she and two other laid-off colleagues started rebuilding the whole thing from scratch. They crowdsourced about $280,000 to cover the technical work and recruited more than 80 volunteer scientists to fact-check everything the site publishes. Because the underlying data is public, they were able to download it and rebuild the dashboards, the 15-year archive of climate stories, the maps, classroom materials, all of it. The hardest part, Lindsay said, was rebuilding the search function. A climate scientist at Texas Tech who used to send people to the old climate website said the new one closes the gap. A data preservation expert called it a success story born from the brain drain that the Trump administration created, with all that expertise now sitting outside a government that didn't want it. Lindsay says the team is debating whether to hand the site back to a future administration or keep it independent for good. She's leaning toward keeping it out of reach. Lindsay said the fact that they got rid of it so easily is proof that we shouldn't make it vulnerable again. Again, the new site is climate.us.
2: Just east of Missoula, a huge data center proposed by a company called Cramboo for the old mill town of Bonner will not happen after the property owner withdrew support for the project last week. Mike Heise, general manager of the Bonner Mill Industrial Park, told Missoula County officials that he decided to withdraw his signature on Cramboo's application after hearing the public's concerns about the proposed facility's potential impacts on the environment. The county had been reviewing the application submitted by Cramboo, an Idaho-based data center company, for a facility in the former UFP Edge building at the industrial park. The industrial park is the site of the former Stimson Mill, which closed in 2008 and now houses several manufacturing businesses. The proposal had received pushback from local residents concerned about the data center's environmental impact, including water use, noise, and potential pollution of the nearby Blackfoot River. The Cramboo facility was expected to use about 7 megawatts of power initially, but it indicated it could use up to 100 megawatts. At the same time as they were reviewing Cramboo's data center application, the Missoula County Commissioners have passed an interim zoning proposal that temporarily pauses the development of new or expanding data centers while the county updates its regulations aimed at mitigating potential impacts to public health, safety, and natural resources. The moratorium would not have affected the Bonner proposal because the application had already been submitted, but county planners have said that the moratorium partially stemmed from the number of issues that staff discovered while reviewing Cramboo's application, many of which were brought forward by the public. The county's current regulations on cryptocurrency mines and data centers were adopted in 2021 in response to energy use and noise problems with a cryptocurrency mine that operated at the Bonner Industrial Park from 2017 to 2020. Missoula County Commissioner Josh Slotnick said he received a surge of approving feedback after the proposed moratorium on data centers was first announced. Slotnick said, "I don't think I've ever gotten so much positive email."
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0: 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There's Bob Wall's Rummaging in the Stash on Tuesday nights, Fright Friday and Big Sky Mysteries on Friday nights, and Big Lou's Latin Experience on Sunday nights, among many others. 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
1: 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This is Human Capital, news and features of Montana government. I'm J.P. Pomnikowski. Human Capital is a feature on Gallatin Valley Community Radio, KGVM Bozeman, at 95.9 FM, and everywhere via streaming at kgvm.org. The Trump administration laid off the scientists who ran the government's climate website, then shut the website down entirely. So the scientists rebuilt it themselves with their own money and put it back online last week. The site is called climate.us, and it replaces climate.gov, which had been the trusted government source that nearly 1 million people visited every month for clear official data on a warming country. Last year, the Trump administration's Department of Government Efficiency, or DOGE, under trillionaire Elon Musk, laid off the entire team that ran the climate website. Visitors now hit a page saying the data has moved to NOAA.gov, where, in practice, it is buried and nearly impossible to find. Rebecca Lindsay ran climate.gov for years before DOGE cut her job. So in August last year, she and two other laid-off colleagues started rebuilding the whole thing from scratch. They crowdsourced about $280,000 to cover the technical work and recruited more than 80 volunteer scientists to fact-check everything the site publishes. Because the underlying data is public, they were able to download it and rebuild the dashboards, the 15-year archive of climate stories, the maps, classroom materials, all of it. The hardest part, Lindsay said, was rebuilding the search function. A climate scientist at Texas Tech who used to send people to the old climate website said the new one closes the gap. A data preservation expert called it a success story born from the brain drain that the Trump administration created, with all that expertise now sitting outside a government that didn't want it. Lindsay says the team is debating whether to hand the site back to a future administration or keep it independent for good. She's leaning toward keeping it out of reach. Lindsay said the fact that they got rid of it so easily is proof that we shouldn't make it vulnerable again. Again, the new site is climate.us. Just east of Missoula, a huge data center proposed by a company called Cramboo for the old mill town of Bonner will not happen after the property owner withdrew support for the project last week. Mike Heise, general manager of the Bonner Mill Industrial Park, told Missoula County officials that he decided to withdraw his signature on Cramboo's application after hearing the public's concerns about the proposed facility's potential impacts on the environment. The county had been reviewing the application submitted by Cramboo, an Idaho-based data center company, for a facility in the former UFP Edge building at the industrial park. The industrial park is the site of the former Stimson Mill, which closed in 2008 and now houses several manufacturing businesses. The proposal had received pushback from local residents concerned about the data center's environmental impact, including water use, noise, and potential pollution of the nearby Blackfoot River. The Cramboo facility was expected to use about 7 megawatts of power initially, but it indicated it could use up to 100 megawatts. At the same time as they were reviewing Cramboo's data center application, the Missoula County Commissioners have passed an interim zoning proposal that temporarily pauses the development of new or expanding data centers while the county updates its regulations aimed at mitigating potential impacts to public health, safety, and natural resources. The moratorium would not have affected the Bonner proposal because the application had already been submitted, but county planners have said that the moratorium partially stemmed from the number of issues that staff discovered while reviewing Cramboo's application, many of which were brought forward by the public. The county's current regulations on cryptocurrency mines and data centers were adopted in 2021 in response to energy use and noise problems with a cryptocurrency mine that operated at the Bonner Industrial Park from 2017 to 2020. Missoula County Commissioner Josh Slotnick said he received a surge of approving feedback after the proposed moratorium on data centers was first announced. Slotnick said, "I don't think I've ever gotten so much positive email." This is J.P. Pomnikowski for Human Capital on KGVM 95.9 FM and online at kgvm.org. 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

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And Your Call, as well as shows from volunteer DJs all week long. There's Bob Wall's Rummaging in the Stash on Tuesday nights, Fright Friday and Big Sky Mysteries on Friday nights, and Big Lou's Latin Experience on Sunday nights, among many others. 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Did you know that chronic obstructive pulmonary disease, or COPD, affects more than 16 million Americans and is the third leading cause of death in the United States? People with COPD struggle to breathe, making simple everyday activities like walking or climbing stairs difficult. Hi, I'm Montana State Senator J.P. Pomnikowski. Inhalers are an important tool for managing your COPD, but not all inhalers work the same way. There are several types of inhalers available, which deliver medications in different forms, like dry powder or a slow-moving mist. Every patient is different. There's no one-size-fits-all approach. That's why it's important to discuss with your doctor which inhaler is right for you. To learn more, visit womeningovernment.org. 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This is Human Capital, news and features of Montana government. I'm J.P. Pomnikowski. Human Capital is a feature on Gallatin Valley Community Radio, KGVM Bozeman, at 95.9 FM, and everywhere via streaming at kgvm.org. The Trump administration laid off the scientists who ran the government's climate website, then shut the website down entirely. So the scientists rebuilt it themselves with their own money and put it back online last week. The site is called climate.us, and it replaces climate.gov, which had been the trusted government source that nearly a million people visited every month for clear official data on a warming country. Last year, the Trump administration's Department of Government Efficiency, or DOGE, under trillionaire Elon Musk, laid off the entire team that ran the climate website. Visitors now hit a page saying the data has moved to NOAA.gov, where, in practice, it is buried and nearly impossible to find.
Rebecca Lindsay ran climate.gov for years before DOGE cut her job. So in August last year, she and two other laid-off colleagues started rebuilding the whole thing from scratch. They crowdsourced about $280,000 to cover the technical work and recruited more than 80 volunteer scientists to fact-check everything the site publishes. Because the underlying data is public, they were able to download it and rebuild the dashboards, the 15-year archive of climate stories, the maps, classroom materials, all of it. The hardest part, Lindsay said, was rebuilding the search function. A climate scientist at Texas Tech who used to send people to the old climate website said the new one closes the gap. A data preservation expert called it a success story born from the brain drain that the Trump administration created, with all that expertise now sitting outside a government that didn't want it. Lindsay says the team is debating whether to hand the site back to a future administration or keep it independent for good. She's leaning toward keeping it out of reach. Lindsay said the fact that they got rid of it so easily is proof that we shouldn't make it vulnerable again. Again, the new site is climate.us. Just east of Missoula, a huge data center proposed by a company called Cramboo for the old mill town of Bonner will not happen after the property owner withdrew support for the project last week. Mike Heise, general manager of the Bonner Mill Industrial Park, told Missoula County officials that he decided to withdraw his signature on Cramboo's application after hearing the public's concerns about the proposed facility's potential impacts on the environment. The county had been reviewing the application submitted by Cramboo, an Idaho-based data center company, for a facility in the former UFP Edge building at the industrial park. The industrial park is the site of the former Stimson Mill, which closed in 2008 and now houses several manufacturing businesses. The proposal had received pushback from local residents concerned about the data center's environmental impact, including water use, noise, and potential pollution of the nearby Blackfoot River. The Cramboo facility was expected to use about 7 megawatts of power initially, but it indicated it could use up to 100 megawatts. At the same time as they were reviewing Cramboo's data center application, the Missoula County Commissioners have passed an interim zoning proposal that temporarily pauses the development of new or expanding data centers while the county updates its regulations aimed at mitigating potential impacts to public health, safety, and natural resources. The moratorium would not have affected the Bonner proposal because the application had already been submitted, but county planners have said that the moratorium partially stemmed from the number of issues that staff discovered while reviewing Cramboo's application, many of which were brought forward by the public. The county's current regulations on cryptocurrency mines and data centers were adopted in 2021 in response to energy use and noise problems with a cryptocurrency mine that operated at the Bonner Industrial Park from 2017 to 2020. Missoula County Commissioner Josh Slotnick said he received a surge of approving feedback after the proposed moratorium on data centers was first announced. Slotnick said, "I don't think I've ever gotten so much positive email." This is J.P. Pomnikowski for Human Capital on KGVM 95.9 FM and online at kgvm.org. 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
0: 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This is Human Capital, news and features of Montana government. I'm J.P. Pomnikowski. Human Capital is a feature on Gallatin Valley Community Radio, KGVM Bozeman at 95.9 FM, and everywhere via streaming at kgvm.org. The Trump administration laid off the scientists who ran the government's climate website, then shut the website down entirely. So the scientists rebuilt it themselves with their own money and put it back online last week. The site is called climate.us, and it replaces climate.gov, which had been the trusted government source that nearly a million people visited every month for clear official data on a warming country. Last year, the Trump administration's Department of Government Efficiency, or DOGE, under trillionaire Elon Musk, laid off the entire team that ran the climate website. Visitors now hit a page saying the data has moved to NOAA.gov, where, in practice, it is buried and nearly impossible to find. Rebecca Lindsay ran climate.gov for years before DOGE cut her job. So in August last year, she and two other laid-off colleagues started rebuilding the whole thing from scratch. They crowdsourced about $280,000 to cover the technical work and recruited more than 80 volunteer scientists to fact-check everything the site publishes. Because the underlying data is public, they were able to download it and rebuild the dashboards, the 15-year archive of climate stories, the maps, classroom materials, all of it. The hardest part, Lindsay said, was rebuilding the search function. A climate scientist at Texas Tech who used to send people to the old climate website said the new one closes the gap. A data preservation expert called it a success story born from the brain drain that the Trump administration created, with all that expertise now sitting outside a government that didn't want it. Lindsay says the team is debating whether to hand the site back to a future administration or keep it independent for good. She's leaning toward keeping it out of reach. Lindsay said the fact that they got rid of it so easily is proof that we shouldn't make it vulnerable again. Again, the new site is climate.us. Just east of Missoula, a huge data center proposed by a company called Cramboo for the old mill town of Bonner will not happen after the property owner withdrew support for the project last week. Mike Heisey, general manager of the Bonner Mill Industrial Park, told Missoula County officials that he decided to withdraw his signature on Cramboo's application after hearing the public's concerns about the proposed facility's potential impacts on the environment. The county had been reviewing the application submitted by Cramboo, an Idaho-based data center company, for a facility in the former UFP Edge building at the industrial park. The industrial park is the site of the former Stimson Mill, which closed in 2008 and now houses several manufacturing businesses. The proposal had received pushback from local residents concerned about the data center's environmental impact, including water use, noise, and potential pollution of the nearby Blackfoot River. The Cramboo facility was expected to use about 7 megawatts of power initially, but it indicated it could use up to 100 megawatts. At the same time as they were reviewing Cramboo's data center application, the Missoula County Commissioners have passed an interim zoning proposal that temporarily pauses the development of new or expanding data centers while the county updates its regulations aimed at mitigating potential impacts to public health, safety, and natural resources. The moratorium would not have affected the Bonner proposal because the application had already been submitted, but county planners have said that the moratorium partially stemmed from the number of issues that staff discovered while reviewing Cramboo's application, many of which were brought forward by the public. The county's current regulations on cryptocurrency mines and data centers were adopted in 2021 in response to energy use and noise problems with a cryptocurrency mine that operated at the Bonner Industrial Park from 2017 to 2020. Missoula County Commissioner Josh Slotnick said he received a surge of approving feedback after the proposed moratorium on data centers was first announced. Slotnick said, "I don't think I've ever gotten so much positive email." This is J.P. 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
0: Did you know that chronic obstructive pulmonary disease, or COPD, affects more than 16 million Americans and is the third leading cause of death in the United States? People with COPD struggle to breathe, making simple everyday activities like walking or climbing stairs difficult. Hi, I'm Montana State Senator J.P. 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Inhalers are an important tool for managing your COPD, but not all inhalers work the same way. 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Every patient is different. There's no one-size-fits-all approach. 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To learn more, visit womeningovernment.org.
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0: 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This is Human Capital, news and features of Montana government. I'm J.P. Pomnikowski. Human Capital is a feature on Gallatin Valley Community Radio, KGVM Bozeman, at 95.9 FM, and everywhere via streaming at kgvm.org. The Trump administration laid off the scientists who ran the government's climate website, then shut the website down entirely. So the scientists rebuilt it themselves with their own money and put it back online last week. The site is called climate.us, and it replaces climate.gov, which had been the trusted government source that nearly a million people visited every month for clear official data on a warming country. Last year, the Trump administration's Department of Government Efficiency, or DOGE, under trillionaire Elon Musk, laid off the entire team that ran the climate website. Visitors now hit a page saying the data has moved to NOAA.gov, where, in practice, it is buried and nearly impossible to find. Rebecca Lindsay ran climate.gov for years before DOGE cut her job. So in August last year, she and two other laid-off colleagues started rebuilding the whole thing from scratch. They crowdsourced about $280,000 to cover the technical work and recruited more than 80 volunteer scientists to fact-check everything the site publishes. Because the underlying data is public, they were able to download it and rebuild the dashboards, the 15-year archive of climate stories, the maps, classroom materials, all of it. The hardest part, Lindsay said, was rebuilding the search function. A climate scientist at Texas Tech who used to send people to the old climate website said the new one closes the gap. A data preservation expert called it a success story born from the brain drain that the Trump administration created, with all that expertise now sitting outside a government that didn't want it. Lindsay says the team is debating whether to hand the site back to a future administration or keep it independent for good. She's leaning toward keeping it out of reach. Lindsay said the fact that they got rid of it so easily is proof that we shouldn't make it vulnerable again. Again, the new site is climate.us. Just east of Missoula, a huge data center proposed by a company called Cramboo for the old mill town of Bonner will not happen after the property owner withdrew support for the project last week. Mike Heisey, general manager of the Bonner Mill Industrial Park, told Missoula County officials that he decided to withdraw his signature on Cramboo's application after hearing the public's concerns about the proposed facility's potential impacts on the environment. The county had been reviewing the application submitted by Cramboo, an Idaho-based data center company, for a facility in the former UFP Edge building at the industrial park. The industrial park is the site of the former Stimson Mill, which closed in 2008 and now houses several manufacturing businesses. The proposal had received pushback from local residents concerned about the data center's environmental impact, including water use, noise, and potential pollution of the nearby Blackfoot River. The Cramboo facility was expected to use about 7 megawatts of power initially, but it indicated it could use up to 100 megawatts. At the same time as they were reviewing Cramboo's data center application, the Missoula County Commissioners have passed an interim zoning proposal that temporarily pauses the development of new or expanding data centers while the county updates its regulations aimed at mitigating potential impacts to public health, safety, and natural resources. The moratorium would not have affected the Bonner proposal because the application had already been submitted, but county planners have said that the moratorium partially stemmed from the number of issues that staff discovered while reviewing Cramboo's application, many of which were brought forward by the public. The county's current regulations on cryptocurrency mines and data centers were adopted in 2021 in response to energy use and noise problems with a cryptocurrency mine that operated at the Bonner Industrial Park from 2017 to 2020. Missoula County Commissioner Josh Slotnick said he received a surge of approving feedback after the proposed moratorium on data centers was first announced. Slotnick said, "I don't think I've ever gotten so much positive email."
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1: I'm Dr. Anthony Lizowitz, and this is Climate Connections. A new paint job on your house could be an opportunity to make your home look and feel a little cooler. So-called cool exterior walls are coated with paints or other materials that efficiently reflect the sun's rays and emit heat that's been absorbed.
2: The material stays cooler in the sun, and this helps to cool the outdoor air around the exterior wall, as well as reduce the amount of solar heat gain into the building.
1: Audrey McGarrell is with the Cool Roof Rating Council. The nonprofit tests how roofing materials and exterior paints and finishes perform as cool surfaces. Light colors naturally reflect more visible sunlight, so many cool wall products are white. But cool walls come in darker colors, too. Some paints are made with special pigments that reflect the sun's near-infrared radiation, which is invisible but transmits heat. Those paints do cost more, but McGarrell says the investment often pays off over time because cool walls help cut air conditioning costs. So she suggests people in warm climates consider cool walls when it's time to repaint.
2: Thinking about how comfortable and energy efficient your home is going to be 10, 15, 20 years down the road, it's important to consider all aspects of resilience to heat.
1: Climate Connections is produced by the Yale Center for Environmental Communication. To learn more about climate change, visit climateconnections.org.

0: I'm Rick Smith, and this is Labor History in 2.
1: On this day in labor history, the year was 1959. That was the day 500,000 steelworkers walked off the job in a historic 116-day strike in defense of work rules. It was the largest industry-wide strike. It was also the last. The strike affected 12 steel companies and shut down more than 85% of steel production. Mill owners refused to grant wage increases unless the union agreed to changes in the contract. Specifically, they were looking to eliminate Section 2B, titled Local Working Conditions. The bosses wanted the ability to change the number of workers assigned to any given task. They also wanted to introduce new machinery and rules that would reduce labor hours and cut the workforce. United Steelworker members understood this as an assault on workplace safety and a move to break the union. Mill bosses hoped that a long strike would provoke the membership to abandon their union. But according to Jack Metzger, author of Striking Steel, members had grown used to walkouts every 3 years and planned accordingly. As well, the United Steelworkers had a well-oiled machinery, including an internal welfare system for hardship cases, and also reached out to merchants, banks, charitable agencies, and local and state governments to organize relief. By the end of August, the Department of Defense stoked anxieties that national security was at risk. 3 months into the strike, union funds dwindled and strikers felt the pinch. President Eisenhower invoked a Taft-Hartley injunction, hoping to force strikers back to work. As the union rose to challenge Taft-Hartley's constitutionality, solidarity among the mill owners crumbled. Kaiser Steel broke ranks and settled separately. Their contract granted wage increases and preserved Section 2B, which set the precedent for the contract that was eventually signed industry-wide.
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3: KGVM thanks Pine Creek Lodge for their support. Pine Creek Lodge in the Paradise Valley is a unique live music venue featuring shows under the stars and among the pines. Pine Creek's back window features food truck style dining options, and they sell domestic and local beers and wines. The following shows are coming up at Pine Creek. Upper Montana presents A River Runs Through It on Tuesday, July 14th. Lucero with Thomas Dolbaum on Wednesday, the 15th. Andy Frasco and the UN with The Sleepless Elite and Yellowstone Scent on Thursday the 16th. The Last Revel with Western Wallflower on Friday the 17th. Of Monsters and Men with August Ponthier on Saturday and Sunday, July 18th and 19th. Holland Dotson and Jonathan Cole on Wednesday, July 22nd. Anders Osborne and Jackie Green with Flora Bell on Thursday the 23rd. The Clay Street Unit with The Takes on Friday the 24th. Steve Earle with Ismay on Saturday, the 25th, Blue Oyster Cult with Danny B on Sunday, the 26th, and many more. You can find more information, schedules, and tickets at pinecreeklodgemontana.com. They hope to see you soon for some music between the pines.
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1: It's time for Field Notes, brought to you by the Montana Natural History Center. It must have looked like a scene in a movie western, a herd of bison crossing a river, dust in the air, noise, splashing, all set against the grandeur of Yellowstone National Park in May. The herd included bison calves born in late March through May that year. When that scene occurred this year in May, a visitor to the park interfered with a calf struggling to cross a river. The visitor didn't see the calf's mother, assumed the calf needed his help, and pushed it out of the river and onto a road. The calf, too young to survive on its own, began approaching people in cars, hazardous for all concerned. National Park Service staff tried, unsuccessfully, to reunite the calf with the herd, and regulations ruled out transporting it to a sanctuary. Park staff euthanized the calf as the only remaining option. The way this was reported by some media outlets implied the calf's presumed rejection by its mother and herd was due to its having been handled by a human, but the situation may have been more complex. It is really tough to determine if that bison calf had already been rejected by its mother for another reason besides having human scent on it. So says Dr. Jared Beaver, certified wildlife biologist and extension wildlife specialist at Montana State University. Young do get rejected for a multitude of reasons. For example, the offspring was sick or injured and mother believed it wouldn't make it. Mother is young and feels ill-prepared or lacking maternal instincts. Mother is in poor condition and unable to take care of herself and the young. With bison, it is rare to have twins, but a lot of times in those situations, the mother will abandon the weaker individual. But yes, interference very early in the bonding stage can also cause abandonment. It's tough to say that the calf was rejected solely because the human intervened or touched the animal. Retired bison rancher Lee Grace's hunch is that the calf had already been rejected by its mother before the visitor saw it, because, he says, if that calf's mother had been around, there's no way the guy could have gotten near the calf. He's seen bison's fierce maternal protection of their young firsthand, having raised the animals for 29 years at North Star Bison in Wisconsin. It's also possible the mother was dead, but it's unlikely the calf would be raised by another adult female in the herd because a bison cow typically won't accept an orphan calf, says Grace. Or perhaps calf and mother became separated during the river crossing, in which case the mother typically and quickly returns to the river to retrieve her calf. What if the human hadn't intervened? The calf might have drowned, been hit by a car, starved, or been eaten by a large carnivore. About 25% of bison calves in the park die before they're a year old, Dr. Beaver reports. That's part of life in the wild, especially in the park, he notes, with severe weather events and large predators on the landscape. Although it's not known why the calf was crossing the river apparently unattended, interference by the well-meaning but uninformed human created problems. Maybe the mother returned to the river only to find her calf gone because the human moved it, and the human risked being killed or seriously injured by a member of the herd by getting close to it. The human pled guilty to a federal charge and was fined. Park regulations say to stay at least 25 yards away from all animals, including bison, at least 100 yards, that's one football field, away from bears and wolves, and recommend viewing wildlife from inside a car. And if you see a wild animal you think is injured or abandoned, please contact authorities like your area's National Park Service office, Humane Society, zoo, or nature center. Alerting people who are experienced at helping wildlife thrive instead of interacting with wild animals yourself provides the best chance of ensuring a healthy future for all creatures. This is Janet Cass for Field Notes, brought to you by the Montana Natural History Center, providing natural history education for schools and the public throughout Montana. To find out about upcoming events and programs at the center, call 406-327-0405 or visit our website at montananaturalist.org.

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1: This is Human Capital, news and features of Montana government. I'm J.P. Pomnikowski. Human Capital is a feature on Gallatin Valley Community Radio, KGVM Bozeman at 95.9 FM, and everywhere via streaming at kgvm.org. The Trump administration laid off the scientists who ran the government's climate website, then shut the website down entirely. So the scientists rebuilt it themselves with their own money and put it back online last week. The site is called climate.us, and it replaces climate.gov, which had been the trusted government source that nearly a million people visited every month for clear official data on a warming country. Last year, the Trump administration's Department of Government Efficiency, or DOGE, under trillionaire Elon Musk, laid off the entire team that ran the climate website. Visitors now hit a page saying the data has moved to NOAA.gov, where in practice it is buried and nearly impossible to find. Rebecca Lindsay ran climate.gov for years before DOGE cut her job. So in August last year, she and two other laid-off colleagues started rebuilding the whole thing from scratch. They crowdsourced about $280,000 to cover the technical work and recruited more than 80 volunteer scientists to fact-check everything the site publishes. Because the underlying data is public, they were able to download it and rebuild the dashboards, the 15-year archive of climate stories, the maps, classroom materials, all of it. The hardest part, Lindsay said, was rebuilding the search function. A climate scientist at Texas Tech who used to send people to the old climate website said the new one closes the gap. A data preservation expert called it a success story born from the brain drain that the Trump administration created, with all that expertise now sitting outside a government that didn't want it. Lindsay says the team is debating whether to hand the site back to a future administration or keep it independent for good. She's leaning toward keeping it out of reach. Lindsay said the fact that they got rid of it so easily is proof that we shouldn't make it vulnerable again. Again, the new site is climate.us. Just east of Missoula, a huge data center proposed by a company called Cramboo for the old mill town of Bonner will not happen after the property owner withdrew support for the project last week. Mike Heise, general manager of the Bonner Mill Industrial Park, told Missoula County officials that he decided to withdraw his signature on Cramboo's application after hearing the public's concerns about the proposed facility's potential impacts on the environment. The county had been reviewing the application submitted by Cramboo, an Idaho-based data center company, for a facility in the former UFP Edge building at the industrial park. The industrial park is the site of the former Stimson Mill, which closed in 2008 and now houses several manufacturing businesses. The proposal had received pushback from local residents concerned about the data center's environmental impact, including water use, noise, and potential pollution of the nearby Blackfoot River. The Cramboo facility was expected to use about 7 megawatts of power initially, but it indicated it could use up to 100 megawatts. At the same time as they were reviewing Cramboo's data center application, the Missoula County Commissioners have passed an interim zoning proposal that temporarily pauses the development of new or expanding data centers while the county updates its regulations aimed at mitigating potential impacts to public health, safety, and natural resources. The moratorium would not have affected the Bonner proposal because the application had already been submitted, but county planners have said that the moratorium partially stemmed from the number of issues that staff discovered while reviewing Cramboo's application, many of which were brought forward by the public. The county's current regulations on cryptocurrency mines and data centers were adopted in 2021 in response to energy use and noise problems with a cryptocurrency mine that operated at the Bonner Industrial Park from 2017 to 2020. Missoula County Commissioner Josh Slotnick said he received a surge of approving feedback after the proposed moratorium on data centers was first announced. Slotnick said, "I don't think I've ever gotten so much positive email." This is J.P. Pomnikowski for Human Capital on KGVM 95.9 FM and online at kgvm.org. 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

0: From New York, this is Democracy Now!
1: This case is about far more than what was done to me. It's about a coordinated, ongoing campaign to punish, silence, and intimidate anyone who dares to speak out for Palestinian liberation.
0: We'll speak to Palestinian activist Mahmoud Khalil. He's suing Trump administration officials, including Marco Rubio and Todd Blanche, pro-Israel groups Betar and Canary Mission and the Heritage Foundation, for conspiring to deny him his constitutional right to free speech by targeting him for detention and deportation. Then to the occupied West Bank, where Israeli settlers attacked a convoy of journalists, including CNN's Jeremy Diamond, on Saturday.
2: No, no, no, he's going to go, car.
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2: no.
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0: The journalists were accompanying the father of slain Palestinian-American Saif Mousalet to the site where his son was beaten to death by Israeli settlers a year ago in the family's own olive fields. We'll be joined by two of the journalists who were attacked. And finally, while the federal government's given the green light to the more than $110 billion mega merger deal between Paramount Skydance and Warner Brothers Discovery, 12 state attorneys general are suing to block the deal. We'll be joined by California Attorney General Rob Bonta.
4: There is no debate here. This merger would snuff out competition, drive up prices, diminish content quality, and produce fewer movies and shows each year.
0: All that and more coming up. Welcome to Democracy Now!, democracynow.org, The War and Peace Report. I'm Amy Goodman. The Pentagon says it's carried out a fourth straight night of attacks against Iran, bombing dozens of targets near the Strait of Hormuz and along Iran's coast. In response, Iran's Islamic Revolutionary Guard Corps launched fresh drone and missile strikes targeting a U.S. military logistics hub in Kuwait, an air base in Jordan that hosts U.S. forces, and the U.S. Navy's Fifth Fleet headquarters in Bahrain, where Iran claims to have destroyed command and control centers, communications gear, aircraft hangars, and fuel depots. Iran's military warned the Strait of Hormuz will remain closed indefinitely if the U.S. continues its attacks. Meanwhile, Iran's government says recent U.S. strikes have killed more than 30 civilians while wounded more than 260 people. On Tuesday, President Trump told Fox News he's prepared to attack Iran's civilian infrastructure next week.
5: Next week comes the power plants. Next week comes the bridges. We're going to knock out all their power plants. We're going to knock out all their bridges unless they get to the table and negotiate.
0: Meanwhile, President Trump said in a social media post, he's canceled plans to charge a 20% toll on all commercial ships passing through the Strait of Hormuz. In the same post, Trump claimed, quote, oil is flowing like never before. His comments came as the price of oil surged by nearly 10% as the U.S. reimposed its blockade of Iran's ports. On Capitol Hill, Senate Democrats blocked debate on Republicans' $1.15 trillion annual National Defense Authorization Act Tuesday. Democratic Senator Tammy Duckworth of Illinois, a member of the Armed Services Committee, said she opposed advancing the measure unless Congress agrees to her amendment prohibiting funding for the U.S.-Israeli war in Iran. This is Maryland Democratic Senator Chris Van Hollen.
6: This bill lays the groundwork for a bloated Pentagon budget that would further embolden President Trump's reckless and illegal war against Iran. It represents a huge increase in taxpayer-funded and debt-financed Pentagon spending at a time when families across the country are struggling to afford groceries, rent, gas, and other necessities.
0: Meanwhile, House Minority Leader Hakeem Jeffries announced he's opposing an amendment by Republican Congressmember Thomas Massie to eliminate $3.3 billion in U.S. funds for Israel's military. In response, Congressional Progressive Caucus Chair Greg Kassar of Texas urged support for an end to U.S. military aid to Israel. He wrote in a letter, quote, "At a time when millions are struggling to make ends meet, we're sending billions of dollars to a military that's killed tens of thousands of civilians in Gaza, the West Bank, Lebanon, destabilized the region, and helped lead us into war with Iran," Congressmember Kassar wrote. In Gaza, health officials say Israeli forces killed at least 10 Palestinians Tuesday, including a child. 10-year-old Motaz Abushar was shot by Israeli gunfire in Rafah in southern Gaza. More than 1,100 Palestinians have been killed by Israeli attacks since last October's so-called ceasefire by Israel and Hamas took effect. More than 260 of the total are children. On Sunday, 9-year-old Tala Abu Matar died when Israel attacked the Al-Barej refugee camp. She was among six Palestinians killed in Gaza that day. Florida state troopers report a person was struck and killed by a semi-truck Tuesday morning as he ran from federal immigration agents in the parking lot of a gas station in St. Augustine. The Department of Homeland Security reported few details, saying only that a Mexican national had died. The New York Times reports the unnamed man was 28 years old. He's at least the third person in just the last week to die during immigration enforcement operations. His death follows Monday's killing of Joan Sebastian Duran Guerrero, the 25-year-old Colombian man shot dead by ICE agents on Monday morning in Biddeford, Maine, during a traffic stop on the block where he lived. His wife was home with the couple's 3-year-old daughter and witnessed the immediate aftermath of the shooting. Duran held a valid work authorization and Social Security number. According to Maine officials, he was not the person the agents were looking for. In a statement, I said, quote, "The vehicle attempted to flee the scene and, fearing for public safety, an officer discharged his weapon," unquote. The FBI and state authorities say they're investigating. In the wake of his killing, ICE ordered its agents to halt most traffic stops. In response, President Trump wrote on social media, quote, "We cannot give up one of ICE's most important and effective crime-fighting tools, the traffic stop," Trump added. "It won't happen on my watch," the president said. Meanwhile, protests continue across Maine. On Tuesday, hundreds of people rallied outside an ICE facility in Scarborough. This is Democratic Maine State Representative Sophie Warren.
7: An organization that is absolutely out of control. They just yesterday, of course, they killed one of our neighbors here in our state, and that's completely inconsistent with our values. We want ICE out of our state. We want them defunded at the national level, and we want safety and peace for our communities and for fathers to know that they can be driving with their beloved wife and little baby daughter and know that they're safe on our streets, and ICE is making that impossible.
0: In Minnesota, state prosecutors say the Trump administration's turned over evidence related to the fatal shootings of Renee Good and Alex Preti. The evidence includes police body camera video, witness statements, and physical evidence, including the badly damaged SUV Renee Good was driving when ICE agent Jonathan Ross shot her in the head, forearm, and chest. Prosecutors have been requesting the evidence since January. This is Hennepin County Attorney

0: investigators. The DA is also seeking to secure visas for witnesses to the fatal shooting to prevent ICE from deporting them during the probe. Lorenzo was driving with three other men in the car. One of them was his younger brother. In more immigration news, The Guardian reports at least 12 people detained at a federal immigration jail in Colorado have contracted tuberculosis. Dozens of prisoners have been quarantined without air conditioning, despite a heat advisory with outside air temperatures approaching 100 degrees Fahrenheit. The Aurora Ice Processing Center is run by the GEO Group, a for-profit private prison company based in Florida. A new report by Physicians for Human Rights warns law enforcement agencies have used excessive force and wielded crowd control weapons in dangerous ways against people protesting the Trump administration's mass deportation policies. The report documented over 400 misuse of force cases against protesters, journalists, and bystanders, finding victims suffered blindings, traumatic brain injuries, and permanent disabilities. Palestinian activist Mahmoud Khalil filed a lawsuit Tuesday against senior Trump administration officials and three anti-Palestinian organizations for conspiring to deprive him of his constitutional rights. Khalil was a graduate student at Columbia University when he was arrested last year and detained for months. He missed the birth of his son, Dean, while in detention in Louisiana. Mahmoud Khalil spoke Tuesday outside the federal courthouse in Manhattan.
1: We watched a broken immigration system weaponized against political speech. We watched free expression and academic freedom treated as obstacles rather than principles worth defending. And their message was unmistakable. If your speech challenges those in power or exposes uncomfortable truth about Palestine, you can be singled out, punished, and made an example and made into a warning for everyone else.
0: We'll speak with Mahmoud Khalil after headlines. New York has become the first state in the country to halt the construction of large new data centers, imposing a one-year moratorium. Governor Kathy Hochul announced the suspension on Tuesday.
2: This pause will remain in place for up to 1 year while New York establishes the strongest possible framework to protect our communities, guardrails to reduce the risk to our energy grid, minimize land disruption, noise pollution, and protect our natural resources, especially our water supply.
0: New York currently has 130 data centers compared with more than 600 in Virginia, about 500 in Texas. Meanwhile, a Reuters analysis finds trillionaire Elon Musk's company, XAI, has installed far more gas turbines without federal permits at its data center project in Tennessee than publicly acknowledged, and the pollution is mostly impacting black neighborhoods. Patrick Anderson, an attorney with the Southern Environmental Law Center, said, quote, "The scale of it is astonishing. This is an absolutely huge Clean Air Act violation that threatens public health," unquote. On Capitol Hill, the sister of the late Republican Senator Lindsey Graham was sworn in to fill his Senate seat Tuesday. Darlene Graham Nardone has never held public office. She was selected by South Carolina Governor Henry McMaster to complete her brother's term, which expires in January. Lindsey Graham died Saturday night at the age of 71 due to a reported aortic tear after returning from a trip to Ukraine where he met with President Zelensky. On Tuesday, Darlene Graham cast her first vote as a U.S. senator to advance the $1.15 trillion annual defense authorization bill, which ultimately failed in a 50-46 vote. And Cuba's national electric grid has collapsed for the third time this month. The island's latest blackout came as the U.S. continues to impose the oil blockade it's maintained since January, soon after U.S. forces abducted former Venezuelan President Nicolas Maduro.

0: Maduro and his wife. Cuba had depended on Venezuela for fuel imports. The U.S. also pressured Mexico to halt oil shipments to the island. This is Julia Valdez, a resident of Havana.
1: I feel terrible. It's awful news. Just imagine, without electricity, the food spoils. My mother is bedridden with senile dementia. And because of these blackouts, I've had to throw out meat and fish. I've had to throw it all away because it had rotted. It is unfair that we are going through this situation.
0: And those are some of the headlines. This is Democracy Now!, democracynow.org, The War and Peace Report. I'm Amy Goodman. We begin today's show with a new federal lawsuit filed by Palestinian activist Mahmoud Khalil against several top administration officials, two pro-Israel groups and a conservative think tank accused of conspiring to suppress Khalil's criticism of Israel and his constitutional rights to free speech. The lawsuit says the Heritage Foundation created Project Esther, which became a blueprint for a public-private partnership to weaken the growing pro-Palestine movement by targeting prominent non-citizen activists and smearing them as anti-Semites. It says the Heritage Foundation turned to groups like Batar, a far-right pro-Israeli group, and Canary Mission, which has long surveilled pro-Palestine advocates to identify their targets. The case was also filed against White House advisor Stephen Miller, Secretary of State Marco Rubio, Secretary of Homeland Security Mark Wayne Mullen, Acting Attorney General Todd Blanche, former Secretary of Homeland Security Kristi Noem, and John Armstrong, a State Department official. The suit was announced by the Center for Constitutional Rights at a news conference here in New York Tuesday, where Mahmoud Khalil addressed supporters.
2: I will not stop fighting until everyone who willingly contributed to my missing the birth of my son and to taking 104 days of my life from me answers for what they've done. But this case is about far more than what was done to me. It's about a coordinated, ongoing campaign to punish, silence, and intimidate anyone who dares to speak out for Palestinian liberation.
0: The lawsuit was brought under the Ku Klux Klan Act of 1871, which is a Reconstruction-era law to restrict government coordination with vigilante groups like the Klan. Democracy Now!'s Maria Tereseno was at Tuesday's press conference and spoke to Bahar Azmi, legal director of the Center for Constitutional Rights, a member of Mahmoud Khalil's legal team.
3: The entire United States government has been persecuting Mahmoud through the immigration courts in a race to deport him for no reason other than his constitutionally protected speech. What Mahmoud is doing now is fighting back and filing an action against his persecutors, which are a set of private hate groups, Heritage Foundation, Beitar, and Canary Mission, who developed this elaborate plan along with federal officials, Miller, Rubio, and Noem, to target non-citizen students for their protest of Palestine. So they had not the courage or the capacity to debate the question about their support for the Israeli genocide. So what they chose to do is identify perceived leaders of the Palestine movement and use the maximal terrorizing power of the state to send a chilling message everywhere. If you disagree with the United States government, if you support Palestine, we will throw you in an immigration detention 1,000 miles from home and work tirelessly to deport you. Mahmoud won't stand for it, so he's sticking up for himself and everyone else who would be subject to the state power. That's not just limited to him. This is a lawsuit against the private entities and the federal government because they work together in a conspiracy. There's also litigation attacking the federal government's attempt to punish him through habeas corpus proceedings for his speech. But this is the first demand for accountability via damages and a court ruling that this conspiracy is unconstitutional, and any attempt to remove him on that basis is illegal.
1: What kind of evidence has there been found to show this coordinated targeting between the federal government and these private entities against Mahmoud Khalil.
3: What's remarkable here, and as we set out in 130 pages of connect the dot detail, is how open and notorious this plan is, how arrogant it was. Heritage announced a blueprint, what they called it, for this conspiracy. They asked for a public-private partnership, and then they recruited these anti-Palestinian hate groups to identify students. They wanted to attack non-citizen students and do more than dox and surveil. Project Esther realized they had a friendly, willing administration coming into power so they could use the power of the state. Now, all of them announced or predicted that Mahmoud would be arrested, and all of them boasted after the fact about their role in working with Secretary Rubio to denominate them as enemies of the state and DHS to arrest them. And a federal court had a trial in Massachusetts, the AUP trial, with so much testimony came out, basically a one-to-one relationship between who Beitar and Canary selected for the Rubio determination, and then a day later denominating them enemies of the state and effectuating the arrest. Because this happened to Mahmoud, and in the same pattern, it happened to 8 other students.
1: What is the status of Mahmoud's deportation case and immigration case?
3: In his deportation case, the United States government is taking really unprecedented and irregular actions. You know, they are in control of the immigration courts. They're not independent. They are racing at basically unprecedented speed to hurry up and effectuate what's called a final order of removal. We still have an appeal to a federal appellate court from that sham-like decision, and he'll continue to fight on all fronts.
0: For more on this story, we go to Mahmoud Khalil himself, a Columbia University graduate, green card holder, who became the first pro-Palestine college campus protester to be jailed by the Trump administration over his participation in Columbia's Gaza Solidarity actions in 2024. Arrested in March of 2025, he spent over 104 days in ICE detention in Louisiana, missing the birth of his son, Dean. He was released last June, but the Trump administration is still trying to deport him. Mahmoud Khalil, welcome back to Democracy Now! If you can go back to March 8th, 2025, to the place where you were living, the apartment building, and remind our viewers and listeners what happened.
4: Good morning, Amy. Thank you for having me. On that day, to be honest, we were all surprised by the rogueness of the Trump administration, of plainclothes ICE agents coming to my apartment building, stopping me in the lobby of my apartment and telling me that my visa was terminated and I'm under arrest without actually showing me any warrants, without telling me who they are. And everyone was then surprised, like how this could happen. For a few days, no one knew what happened. And what we thought was sort of like a rogue implementation of law turned out to be a conspiracy. And that's what we are now basically alleging in court, that this was not just an officer deciding to implement the law. It was more of a conspiracy between different actors. And as a judge, a Reagan appointee, said in Massachusetts, that he was surprised that such officials would conspire with themselves to deprive someone of their freedom of speech just for the purpose of chilling speech across the country, because they don't want anyone to speak for Palestine.
0: Mm. And why are you doing it now?
4: So we've been working on this case, to be honest, since I was in detention, just looking into connecting the dots. And I'm doing it as a way to get accountability for what was done to me, what was done to this movement. Because for decades, these groups grew too comfortable in targeting Palestinians and harassing Palestinians and blacklisting Palestinians and their supporters. Because when they cannot win on the the argument. They would rather silencing us. And this is my message to them, that we will never be silenced until Palestine is liberated. This is when we will shift our focus to building Palestine. But no matter or no amount of oppression, of silencing, of intimidation, will succeed in really silencing us.
0: You still have your green card, or did they take it from you?
4: So they've been attempting at taking the green card from me for the past year since I got out, and we're still fighting that in court. Of course, there's a final order of removal against me that was issued by a Trump administration immigration court, fully controlled by the administration, and now we're fighting that in federal court. And the good news now, this case, whether I'm here, whether I'm not here, I can still fight it in case in court. A judge can still order my return to the country. So this is also another fight into that. And just let's be clear now, over 1 year after my detention, about 15, 16 months after my detention, the Trump administration has not brought any shred of evidence that I did anything illegal, that I did anything unlawful. And that's what we're trying to convince the court, that this is literally just like arbitrary detention, that they want to make an example out of me so others would stop talking.
0: Mm. Mahmoud, you experienced your son Dean's birth in jail, in the prison in Louisiana. You experienced his birth. You experienced his birth in jail by listening on the telephone?
4: Yeah, I did. And that's another thing why I'm doing this, because I would never forgive the actors that contributed to my missing the birth of my son, of Dean, because this shouldn't happen. This shouldn't happen to anyone, because I could have been next to my wife, Noor, when she was giving birth, yet because of their arrogance, because of their cruelty, they chose not to let me next to my family. So I'm really doing this lawsuit also as a form of accountability for that, to get justice. I don't want everything that happened to me to go in vain. And I'm really, you know, grateful for the organizations that helped me bring this legal actions against the government and these private actors.
0: I want to go to some of the people who stood with you outside in Foley Square supporting you, like Beth Miller, political director of Jewish Voice for Peace Action, also at the news conference.
5: These groups and the Trump administration thought that if they would start by attacking people that they thought were the most politically vulnerable, like student organizers, like Palestinians, like those who support Palestinian freedom, that everyone else would just stand back, that everyone else would be too afraid to fight back for their rights and for the rights of all of us. But today, by filing this case, Mahmoud Khalil is showing just how wrong they were. Mahmoud is fighting back, and we are all fighting back alongside him, and we will continue to organize to support him and to support the broader Palestinian freedom movement to end this genocide.
0: This is actor, producer, and director Cynthia Nixon at the news conference in support of Mahmoud Khalil Tuesday.
6: For nearly 3 years, millions of people across the United States and across the world have raised their voices for Palestinian lives, for families living through unimaginable loss, for children who are just like all of our children and who deserve safety, dignity, and a future, for the basic belief that every single human life should be valued. Whatever our politics, this should never be a controversial idea. Mahmoud has been one of those voices. And today, his legal team is asking the courts to review how and why he was targeted. We know it's not because he did anything wrong. It's because he is a Palestinian, standing up for Palestinian rights.
0: And this is another actor from the Gilded Age, producer Morgan Spector, speaking at the news conference.
7: Advocating for Palestinian rights isn't an act of anything but humanity. It's an expression of conscience, of the moral conviction that Palestinians deserve the same rights, dignity, and freedom that we would want for anyone, anywhere in the world. Mahmoud has unstintingly embodied that moral conviction. But his courage has made him, and far too many others, a target. Targeted by the government, and targeted by extreme anti-Palestinian groups. Today, we're fighting back, together. The rights Mahmoud is fighting for belong to all of us. If they can put Mahmoud in prison for exercising those rights, then those rights become a privilege conferred by the state on those who accept the division between lives that count and lives that don't. That's why I'm standing with Mahmoud today, and why it's so important that he wins.
0: That's Morgan Spector, Cynthia Nixon, Beth Miller of Jewish Voice for Peace Action. What does this kind of support mean to you, Mahmoud?
4: That means that we're building a wide movement, a diverse movement, to go, you know, to fight back against all these forces that are trying to deprive us from our basic rights. It means that what happens to me could happen to anyone, and that's what another thing about the case. It's not about me as a person, as Mahmoud, because these same groups are working to deprive everyone of their rights, your rights, my rights, anyone in this country, if we don't agree with them. And that's why it's important for these groups and individuals to be in solidarity with each other, to face these forces together. So I absolutely appreciate their support. I'm grateful for their voices, for lending their voices to me in order to just shed light on these atrocities that are being committed by this government and these Zionist hate groups in this country.
0: And finally, do you face a final deportation order now?
4: I do, yeah, but we're fighting that in court. It's not. I would say in effect, there are protections from the federal court that prevents the government from doing, from coming and deport me or arrest me. As we are now seeking Supreme Court review to the case, as we're also going through different courts in the country. It's just like very, I would say, disheartening. It's just like a lot of people in this country, a lot of immigrants, they don't have the number of lawyers I do. It's crazy that it's taking more than 20 lawyers to free a person from unjust detention, while there are now tens of thousands of immigrants without any legal representation. So I'm absolutely grateful and consider that a privilege that I'm able to fight this fight for over a year after my release.
0: I know I said final question, but as you said that about the immigrants who face what you're facing without that kind of legal representation, I was wondering your final thoughts on the ICE killing of Lorenzo Salgado Araujo in Houston just in the past week, of the 26-year-old Colombian man with work authorization, Joan Sebastian Duran Guerrero in Biddeford, Maine, and of course before that, Alex Preti and Renee Good. Your final thoughts.
4: I mean, it's absolutely heartbreaking that ICE is killing people, but unfortunately, I wouldn't say I'm surprised, and that's why I'm fighting, because I could be one of these individuals who were killed by ICE, by the rogueness of this agency, because this agency is acting extrajudicially. They want to instill fear and terror into the population, and it's not surprising that unfortunately there are so many victims. But again, like, that's why I am fighting this because by pure luck, I could have been one of these people when ICE agents showed up at my lobby. If for some reason they decided to kill me, they could have. And they lied when they came. They said that I tried to flee the scene until we confront them with the camera footage, that I was actually very calm and very, very cooperating. It's just like upon this Congress that allowed this to happen, that funded ICE with over $70 billion that could have gone towards our communities, towards lowering the cost of living, towards like just supporting human rights. It's just you know, like always, that's what motivates me to go on and on, because we need an end to this bloodshed. We need an end to this degrading of a humanity. I don't want us to be looking in 20 years at these years and these days and regret not doing something. I'm doing my part to stop that, and I ask everyone to do their part to stop this.
0: Mahmoud Khalil, I want to thank you for being with us. Palestinian activist jailed by the Trump administration.
4: Thank you.
0: Now suing Trump administration officials and anti-Palestine groups for conspiring to deprive him of his constitutional rights. He got his Columbia diploma while he was in jail and also experienced the birth of his son on the phone while he was in detention. Coming up, two journalists who are part of a convoy attacked by Israeli settlers on the West Bank on Saturday. Accompanying the father of slain Palestinian American Saif Musalat to the site where his son was beaten to death by Israeli settlers 1 year ago. Among them was CNN reporter Jeremy Diamond. Stay with us.

0: Freedom is Free by Chicano Batman in our Democracy Now! Studio. This is Democracy Now!, democracynow.org. I'm Amy Goodman as we turn to the occupied West Bank, where Israeli settlers armed with clubs, rocks, and a knife on Saturday attacked a group of journalists, including CNN's Jeremy Diamond. Four settlers have been reportedly detained for their alleged involvement in the attack. It happened exactly a year after the murder of 20-year-old Palestinian-American Saif Mousalet, who was beaten to death by Israeli settlers. To date, no one's been arrested for his killing. He was born in Florida, worked at his family's ice cream shop there. The journalists were accompanying his dad back to the site of his son's death. As they left, their cars were attacked by the settlers, chased out of town. In a minute, we'll be joined by two of the journalists. But first, this is a video footage of the attack shared with Democracy Now! The voices you hear are our next guests, Adele Shoko and Jasper Nathaniel. In the video, you see the settlers attempting to slash the tires of the armored CNN vehicle and then breaking the windshield of the separate car carrying the other journalists. The video is courtesy of independent journalist Andre X, who was sitting in the back.
1: These things don't.
2: Wow, he's ready to throw rock. Look. He's threatening me with the rock.
3: They are not letting us pass. The guy is standing in front of the car in front of us, CNN car, not letting him pass, and they're holding up rocks. Yeah, we need to fly behind them. Oh, he's got a knife. He's going for the pile.
2: Oh, my God!
1: Go, go, go, go.
2: No, no, no, no, no, no, he's going to our car.
3: Go, drive.
2: No, no.
3: Drive, drive. Move,
2: no.
3: Move.
2: No.
3: Get the away. Move, move, move.
1: Drive, drive, drive.
3: No. Go, go. No. Watch out, watch out.
0: This attack happened just days after armed Israeli settlers carrying U.S.-made M4 rifles surrounded a van carrying Democratic Congressmember Rokhana, who was visiting a Palestinian village that had been destroyed by settlers. Congressmember Khanna said his delegation was detained for about 90 minutes. For more, we're joined by Jasper Nathaniel, New York-based writer and reporter who covers Israel's occupation of the West Bank on his Substack, Infinite Jazz. He's just returned from the West Bank last night after a month there. So describe what exactly took place on Saturday.
4: The context is really important because the town where this happened, it's called El Mezra al-Sharqiya. It's a village east of Ramallah. And this is a village that is made up of largely American citizens, actually, Palestinian Americans. And if you might remember, Amy, last year when we spoke about Mohammed Ibrahim, who was abducted, a kid who was abducted by Israeli soldiers, he was an American from this same town. Saifullah was his first cousin. 1 year ago, Saturday, Saifullah was beaten to death by settlers on his own private land. And so the land that we were trying to reach is largely owned by American citizens, actually, Palestinian Americans. Settlers have been occupying it since last April. And basically, anybody who tries to get to their own land is attacked. I tried to get there a year ago in October and was immediately attacked. And so this year on Saturday, his father, Kamel, wanted to get there both because he wanted to go to the spot where his son took his last breaths, but also because it's his land. And he wants to show the settlers who are living on his land, who are living in the farmhouses that the Palestinians there have built on their land, he wanted to show them, this is our land and we will come reach it when we want to. On the way in, we talked to the mayor of Sinjil, who Sinjil is the town that borders these olive fields. And what he told us was, we know that there is a settler on this land who has an M16 and he shoots from afar. He will just see a car coming and he'll shoot at it. And so, you know, we understood that this was a pretty dangerous gambit right away. And it should be emphasized that the U.S. Embassy, Ambassador Mike Huckabee, I know for a fact that he is aware that settlers are occupying this land that belongs to American citizens. He, of course, is aware that an American 20-year-old was beaten to death on this land. I know this because he spoke to Camel, the father, about it. He has still just allowed the settlers to stay there and attack anybody who comes near. So on Saturday, we went with Camel to try to reach that spot. There were two cars. There was a CNN SUV, which is bulletproof and armored and had slash-proof tires. Camel was in that car with Jeremy Diamond and the camera person, a driver, and the producer. They all had bulletproof vests. The independent journalists behind them, we were in a rented Kia, and we didn't have any of that protection. We were part of the same convoy, though, just our two cars. So we reached the spot where Saif was killed. We get out of the car. Camel has a sort of private moment. He would later say that it was actually, he thought maybe it would be peaceful, but it actually was very distressing because he was just imagining what happened to his son there. But that feeling didn't last because within a couple of minutes, we saw a car full of settlers racing towards us. And so we got back in our cars. We tried to drive out. The settlers blocked the road. And then what you saw in that video is that the settlers first attacked the CNN car, but they couldn't do any damage to it because it's armored. He tries to slash the tires, one of the settlers, and then the CNN car speeds away and they turn to us. And so that's when you see a settler, jump on the hood of our car, smash our windshield, they're throwing rocks at it. And we had to basically escape in, what was a high-speed chase, basically.
0: We hear the screams of another journalist, Adele Shoko, who's joining us now from Ramallah, a Jewish-Russian independent journalist based in the West Bank. If you can describe your experience as well and why you were there, following Saif's dad that day, Adele.
2: Hi, thank you for having me. For me, it's important to join Palestinians to help them to get to their land because we understand that this privilege of us having the citizenship or privilege of the CNN crew who have an armored vehicle or bulletproof vests and because of the mainstream media, it allows them to actually, it's the only way for them to get to the land that was occupied. And it's very important to mention that this land is in Area A, which is unprecedented, because in the West Bank, which is divided into Area A, B, and C, the Area C is almost entirely ethnically cleansed by the settlers backed by the Israeli state. And they moved to Area B, attacking big villages, but Area A is another level, and we have to point it out.
0: Now, this happened at the same time, a few days after California Congress member Ro Khanna, and I want to go to a clip of Ro Khanna now, was also detained by Israeli settlers, armed settlers and Israeli soldiers during his visit to the occupied West Bank. On Wednesday, over the weekend, he posted video evidence on social media of Israeli settlers carrying U.S.-made M4 assault rifles surrounding his van in the South Hebron Hills and blocking him from visiting a Palestinian village destroyed by Israeli settlers. He said his delegation was blocked for about an hour and a half.
5: I'm certainly probably the first American politician who's been detained by the IDF and Israeli settlers. I mean, we were at a village that Israeli settlers had destroyed. They had destroyed the school. They had destroyed that village, and we were just looking at it. And these hoodlums come in with machine guns, an M4, an American-made machine gun, and they detain us. They block off the road. And then they call the IDF, and the IDF is on their side, not on the side of the Americans.
0: So that was Congressmember Ro Khanna. As we begin to wrap up, Jasper Nathaniel, if you can talk about these two attacks.
4: Yeah, I mean, the response to the Ro Khanna incident, I've found sort of grimly amusing because the critics are saying this was a publicity stunt. This was set up. This was rigged. They went somewhere that they weren't supposed to go. They didn't work with the Israeli embassy. The reality is, if you spend enough time in the West Bank, and by enough time, I mean a couple days, something like that is going to happen to you. It's an inevitability. And, just to put a fine point on that, I was actually in the village of Umm El-Khair in Masafriyata, right before that incident happened. Ro Khanna and his delegation visited then. I saw him there, and the people there explained what's happening to them, which is basically their land is being stolen in real time. About an hour after Ro Khanna's team left, we were attacked in that village. So very violently by a group of settlers who live in an outpost right next door. So the irony is that had Ro Khanna not gotten back on that bus and, you know, gotten hijacked, he would have actually been present during an attack, an actual violent attack. And then, you know, like you said, you know, this happens. The Palestinians there are violently attacked. Ro Khanna's bus is held up by settlers. 2 days later, again, there's this other brutal attack. And I think it's important to just, you know, reiterate what Adele said, which is that, you know, as journalists, especially as Westerners, like, we have a privilege of knowing that, frankly, the stakes of killing one of us are much higher than of killing a Palestinian. You know, that's why we go into these places to basically show the brutality and the violence of settlers. Like, if this is what they'll do to me, and this is what they'll do to a congressman, just imagine what they do to the Palestinians. In Umm El Khair, after I left, the attacks have just continued daily. Yesterday, they came in, the Israeli military came in and demolished a family home just because. And so, you know, the pervasiveness of the cruelty in the West Bank, in the occupied West Bank, by the state of Israel and by the settlers, which are backed by the state, is just so pervasive that I would frankly challenge anybody to go into the West Bank, go into places like Masafer Yatta or even, you know, Sinjil or these villages outside Ramallah and not face something like that. I mean, it's just impossible.
0: Jasper Nathaniel, I want to thank you for being with us. New York-based journalist covering Israel's occupation of the West Bank is Substack Infinite Jazz. And Jewish-Russian independent journalist Adele Shoko joining us from Ramallah, from the occupied West Bank. Coming up, the federal government's given the green light to a $111 billion mega-merger deal between Paramount Skydance and Warner Brothers Discovery. 12 state attorneys general, led by California, are suing to block the merger. We'll speak with California's Attorney General Rob Bonta. Back in 20 seconds.

0: Edsel Tai by the New York City Palestinian Youth Choir. This is Democracy Now! I'm Amy Goodman. 12 Democratic-led states have sued to block Paramount Skydance's $111 billion acquisition of Warner Brothers Discovery. Paramount Skydance is run by David Ellison, whose father, Larry Ellison, is the billionaire founder of Oracle, a prominent ally and financial backer of President Trump. Under the proposed deal, CNN and CBS News, streaming services, HBO Max and Paramount, as well as film and television studios, would all be combined under a single entity controlled by the Ellisons. Meanwhile, the UK is weighing whether to take on the proposed merger between Paramount Skydance and Warner Brothers Discovery. Last month, the Justice Department's antitrust division said it saw no evidence that the media mega merger would harm consumers, writing instead the deal would, quote, increase competition across the media and entertainment ecosystem, unquote. Well, we're joined now by California's Attorney General Rob Bonta, a lead plaintiff in the lawsuit brought by the 12 attorneys general. Attorney General Bonta, thanks for joining us. Explain why you have sued.
1: Well, in short, we sued because this proposed merger breaks the law. It breaks century-old antitrust law. It's anti-competitive. It will raise prices. It will lower quality. It will lessen content. This is a proposed merger of two entertainment titans who have been competitors for years, and it will extinguish the competition between them when they merge and will have massive anti-competitive effects in a number of different markets. And so this is about affordability for everyday Americans who are already struggling to afford their lives, whether it be groceries or gas or healthcare or housing. And now their cable bills will go up and their satellite bills will go up and it will be more expensive to experience a joy of life to go see a movie at the movie theater for a special occasion. So this is also going to lead to job loss and lower wages. So from job loss and lower wages to lower quality, choice, competition, higher prices, this is a bad deal for California and for Americans.
0: So explain the significance of what this means and also possibly the UK suing to prevent this merger. What it means to have CBS owned by Paramount and CNN and HBO all put together. President Trump has repeatedly attacked, to say the least, CNN. CBS's 60 Minutes is now being gutted with what the most recent fire, Scott Pelley.
1: Well, this is going to be a entertainment behemoth that will have under one roof multiple news channels, multiple streaming sources, channels, multiple the basic cable channels, multiple studios, film distributors, all with under one roof. And we've seen, sorry for the pun, we've seen this movie before when massive studios merge like Fox and Disney. It leads to lower quality, less output, less viewpoints. So let me talk about that for a second. You're going to have less viewpoints, less stories being told, fewer perspectives, less journalists, truth-telling and truth-seeking and informing the American public about their world and their country, less reporters holding the powerful accountable and holding their feet to the fire and doing investigative journalism that reveals truth and tells the world what's going on. You'll have a smaller diversity of stories being told, a smaller, more narrow type of content will be greenlit, and stories that need to be told that we don't know need to be told, things that we need to hear about that we don't yet know we need to hear about that can inspire and inform and broaden our perspective about the world won't be told anymore. So from art to news, there will be less content and less diversity of perspectives. Mm.
0: And so what exactly would be accomplished by your lawsuit?
1: Well, our lawsuit seeks to block the merger, pure and simple. We have a clean and clear and straightforward complaint that we filed in federal court that sets forth monopolistic outcome of this proposed merger, the anti-competitive impacts of this merger, and it asks for one remedy: block the merger, keep Paramount and Warner Brothers as separate companies.
0: And if you can talk about the open letter that was signed by hundreds, if not thousands, of producers, directors, actors, of course, they also were calling on you, the attorney generals of New York and California and others, to take this on. I wanted, though, to talk to end with the Federal Communications Commission Chair, Brendan Carr, speaking in March at the Conservative Political Action Conference, or CPAC. In this clip, he boasts about Trump successfully defunding PBS, NPR, and the end of Stephen Colbert's late night show.
2: President Trump took on the fake news media, and President Trump is winning. Look at the results so far. PBS defunded, NPR defunded, Joy Reid gone from MSNBC, Sleepy Eyes Chuck Todd gone, Jim Acosta gone, John Dickerson gone, Colbert is leaving, CBS is under new ownership, and soon enough CNN is going to have new ownership as well. So we're not...
0: That's FCC Chair Brendan Carr. If you can end by talking about what's happening to the media in this country and the control by the Trump administration.
1: I mean, those comments are so outrageous. They speak for themselves. This idea that the federal government, our government, the people's government, is working overtime and bragging about it to shut down the free independent press, to silence journalists from doing their job, telling the news and doing investigative journalism and holding the powerful accountable, is completely outrageous, antithetical to our democracy, anti-democratic and un-American. It is wrong in every way I can say it. And the fact that he's bragging about it, he's getting cheers, is dangerous and problematic. The federal government has completely retreated and abdicated from its role to enforce antitrust law, to prevent mergers.
0: We're going to have to leave it there.
1: The economy and hurt everyday people. And that's why we're stepping in.
0: I have to leave it there, but I want to thank you for being with us, California Attorney General Rob Bonta. We'll link to your recent piece for Variety titled "Why I'm Suing to Block the Paramount Warner Brothers Merger." I'll be in Kansas City this weekend.

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This is Human Capital, news and features of Montana government. I'm J.P. Pomnikowski. Human Capital is a feature on Gallatin Valley Community Radio, KGVM Bozeman at 95.9 FM, and everywhere via streaming at kgvm.org. The Trump administration laid off the scientists who ran the government's climate website, then shut the website down entirely. So the scientists rebuilt it themselves with their own money and put it back online last week. The site is called climate.us, and it replaces climate.gov, which had been the trusted government source that nearly a million people visited every month for clear official data on a warming country. Last year, the Trump administration's Department of Government Efficiency, or DOGE, under trillionaire Elon Musk, laid off the entire team that ran the climate website. Visitors now hit a page saying the data has moved to NOAA.gov, where in practice it is buried and nearly impossible to find. Rebecca Lindsay ran climate.gov for years before DOGE cut her job. So in August last year, she and two other laid-off colleagues started rebuilding the whole thing from scratch. They crowdsourced about $280,000 to cover the technical work and recruited more than 80 volunteer scientists to fact-check everything the site publishes. Because the underlying data is public, they were able to download it and rebuild the dashboards, the 15-year archive of climate stories, the maps, classroom materials, all of it. The hardest part, Lindsay said, was rebuilding the search function. A climate scientist at Texas Tech who used to send people to the old climate website said the new one closes the gap. A data preservation expert called it a success story born from the brain drain that the Trump administration created, with all that expertise now sitting outside a government that didn't want it. Lindsay says the team is debating whether to hand the site back to a future administration or keep it independent for good. She's leaning toward keeping it out of reach. Lindsay said the fact that they got rid of it so easily is proof that we shouldn't make it vulnerable again. Again, the new site is climate.us. Just east of Missoula, a huge data center proposed by a company called Cramboo for the old mill town of Bonner will not happen after the property owner withdrew support for the project last week. Mike Heise, general manager of the Bonner Mill Industrial Park, told Missoula County officials that he decided to withdraw his signature on Cramboo's application after hearing the public's concerns about the proposed facility's potential impacts on the environment. The county had been reviewing the application submitted by Cramboo, an Idaho-based data center company, for a facility in the former UFP Edge building at the industrial park. The industrial park is the site of the former Stimson Mill, which closed in 2008 and now houses several manufacturing businesses. The proposal had received pushback from local residents concerned about the data center's environmental impact, including water use, noise, and potential pollution of the nearby Blackfoot River. The Cramboo facility was expected to use about 7 megawatts of power initially, but it indicated it could use up to 100 megawatts. At the same time as they were reviewing Cramboo's data center application, the Missoula County Commissioners have passed an interim zoning proposal that temporarily pauses the development of new or expanding data centers while the county updates its regulations aimed at mitigating potential impacts to public health, safety, and natural resources. The moratorium would not have affected the Bonner proposal because the application had already been submitted, but county planners have said that the moratorium
moratorium partially stemmed from the number of issues that staff discovered while reviewing Cramboo's application, many of which were brought forward by the public. The county's current regulations on cryptocurrency mines and data centers were adopted in 2021 in response to energy use and noise problems with a cryptocurrency mine that operated at the Bonner Industrial Park from 2017 to 2020. Missoula County Commissioner Josh Slotnick said he received a surge of approving feedback after the proposed moratorium on data centers was first announced. Slotnick said, "I don't think I've ever gotten so much positive email." This is J.P. Pomnikowski for Human Capital on KGVM 95.9 FM and online at kgvm.org. 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

This is the coffee blues. I like the same brand, Michael Howe. It's good till the last drop, just like it says on the can. I used to have a good cooking, a good Michael Howe. She moved away. Some said Memphis and some said Leland. But I found her, I wanted to cook me some good Michael's house. I understand if I can get just a spoonful of Michael's house, it'll be much good as two or three cups of this other coffee.

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0: 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I'll class all right, that loving.
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2: 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So-called cool exterior walls are coated with paints or other materials that efficiently reflect the sun's rays and emit heat that's been absorbed.
3: The material stays cooler in the sun, and this helps to cool the outdoor air around the exterior wall, as well as reduce the amount of solar heat gain into the building.
2: Audrey McGarrell is with the Cool Roof Rating Council. 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But cool walls come in darker colors, too. Some paints are made with special pigments that reflect the sun's near-infrared radiation, which is invisible but transmits heat. Those paints do cost more, but McGarrell says the investment often pays off over time because cool walls help cut air conditioning costs. So she suggests people in warm climates consider cool walls when it's time to repaint.
3: Thinking about how comfortable and energy efficient your home is going to be 10, 15, 20 years down the road, it's important to consider all aspects of resilience to heat.
2: Climate Connections is produced by the Yale Center for Environmental Communication. To learn more about climate change, visit climateconnections.org.

0: I'm Rick Smith, and this is Labor History in Two.
1: On this day in labor history, the year was 1959. That was the day 500,000 steelworkers walked off the job in a historic 116-day strike in defense of work rules. It was the largest industry-wide strike. It was also the last. The strike affected 12 steel companies and shut down more than 85% of steel production. Mill owners refused to grant wage increases unless the union agreed to changes in the contract. Specifically, they were looking to eliminate Section 2B, titled Local Working Conditions. The bosses wanted the ability to change the number of workers assigned to any given task. They also wanted to introduce new machinery and rules that would reduce labor hours and cut the workforce. United Steelworker members understood this as an assault on workplace safety and a move to break the union. Mill bosses hoped that a long strike would provoke the membership to abandon their union. But according to Jack Metzger, author of Striking Steel, members had grown used to walkouts every 3 years and planned accordingly. As well, the United Steelworkers had a well-oiled machinery, including an internal welfare system for hardship cases, and also reached out to merchants, banks, charitable agencies, and local and state governments to organize relief. By the end of August, the Department of Defense stoked anxieties that national security was at risk. 3 months into the strike, union funds dwindled and strikers felt the pinch. President Eisenhower invoked a Taft-Hartley injunction, hoping to force strikers back to work. As the union rose to challenge Taft-Hartley's constitutionality, solidarity among the mill owners crumbled. Kaiser Steel broke ranks and settled separately. Their contract granted wage increases and preserved Section 2B, which set the precedent for the contract that was eventually signed industry-wide.
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1: It's time for Field Notes, brought to you by the Montana Natural History Center. On a late afternoon walk down to the banks of Nine Mile Creek, northwest of Missoula, our dogs were quick to run to the water to wade and cool off. As they splashed into the creek, a cloud of orange rose from the water's edge and swirled above us. It took a moment to make sense of it all. It was too soon for swirls of cascading autumn leaves, and the formation of this sudden dispatch had a certain energy to it. This orange blast of color moved with purpose. I watched as the orange specks took shape. A colorful chorus of California tortoiseshell butterflies had descended on the banks of the creek. Some were perched on rocks, still warm from the day's sun, and others moved slowly through the soil and sand at the water's edge. In addition to their vibrant color, what surprised me on this autumn day were their numbers. Dozens and dozens of delicate orange wings seemed to hover and swarm together. I would learn later that this butterfly is known for its mass migrations. And in years when their population soars, their swarms can span for miles upon miles, a vast hue of orange weaving across the sky. The California tortoiseshell, Nymphalis californica, sports bright orange wings with black spots and a black border with ragged edges. The underside of the wings is a muted brown and resembles a dried leaf, the perfect camouflage when it sits on branches or stems. Their range extends from western Canada to Baja California and east to Montana. These colorful swarms can be found in forest clearings, woodlands, and even in foothill canyons. The California tortoiseshell is also known for its long lifespan, with some adults living up to 10 months. They spend much of their lives, however, in hibernation or estivation, a period of inactivity that allows these insects to survive periods of extreme heat and drought. They are some of the first butterflies we will see in late winter and early spring. These winged adults emerge often in late February or early March to lay their eggs on the tender leaves of their preferred host plant, wild lilac. The eggs then hatch into black caterpillars with white spots that feed and grow before emerging into adult butterflies. Here in Montana, a new generation emerges in late July and August. Soon after their arrival, however, they will complete a short summer hibernation when the days are long and hot and appear once again in late summer and fall. As our days begin to cool, they will head into their winter hibernation and begin to fly again once the weather warms in March or April. Unlike other beach-bound butterflies, the California tortoiseshell does not migrate long distances to a warmer climate for the winter. In Montana, they move to lower elevations or find protected areas to hibernate in the colder months, staying local rather than making a long-distance journey. How do they stay protected from freezing temperatures? It turns out they have their own protective antifreeze, glycerol, a natural chemical that prevents ice crystals from forming inside their small bodies and protects them from freezing temperatures. While their life cycle appears to be tied directly to wild lilacs in the caterpillar stage, these orange wonders eat plant vegetation and even mud in their butterfly form. It turns out they also like concrete surfaces for the heat the pavement absorbs and for the minerals and salts they seek for hydration. This explosion of color among dried autumn grasses is a reminder that nature offers up its beauty in surprising moments all year. And this part of nature's tapestry takes to the fields and sky in a glorious orange hue. I'm Dawn Gelderlos for Field Notes, brought to you by the Montana Natural History Center, providing natural history education for schools and the public throughout Montana. For information about upcoming events and programs at the center, call 406-327-0405 or visit our website at montananaturalist.org.

0: Our next song is by The Hold Steady from their 2021 album, Open Door Policy. 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
2: This is Human Capital, news and features of Montana government. I'm J.P. Pomnikowski. Human Capital is a feature on Gallatin Valley Community Radio, KGVM Bozeman at 95.9 FM, and everywhere via streaming at kgvm.org. The Trump administration laid off the scientists who ran the government's climate website, then shut the website down entirely. So the scientists rebuilt it themselves with their own money and put it back online last week. The site is called climate.us, and it replaces climate.gov, which had been the trusted government source that nearly a million people visited every month for clear official data on a warming country. Last year, the Trump administration's Department of Government Efficiency, or DOGE, under trillionaire Elon Musk, laid off the entire team that ran the climate website. Visitors now hit a page saying the data has moved to NOAA.gov, where, in practice, it is buried and nearly impossible to find. Rebecca Lindsay ran climate.gov for years before DOGE cut her job. So in August last year, she and two other laid-off colleagues started rebuilding the whole thing from scratch. They crowdsourced about $280,000 to cover the technical work and recruited more than 80 volunteer scientists to fact-check everything the site publishes. Because the underlying data is public, they were able to download it and rebuild the dashboards, the 15-year archive of climate stories, the maps, classroom materials, all of it. The hardest part, Lindsay said, was rebuilding the search function. A climate scientist at Texas Tech who used to send people to the old climate website said the new one closes the gap. A data preservation expert called it a success story born from the brain drain that the Trump administration created, with all that expertise now sitting outside a government that didn't want it. Lindsay says the team is debating whether to hand the site back to a future administration or keep it independent for good. She's leaning toward keeping it out of reach. Lindsay said the fact that they got rid of it so easily is proof that we shouldn't make it vulnerable again. Again, the new site is climate.us. Just east of Missoula, a huge data center proposed by a company called Cramboo for the old mill town of Bonner will not happen after the property owner withdrew support for the project last week. Mike Heise, general manager of the Bonner Mill Industrial Park, told Missoula County officials that he decided to withdraw his signature on Cramboo's application after hearing the public's concerns about the proposed facility's potential impacts on the environment. The county had been reviewing the application submitted by Cramboo, an Idaho-based data center company, for a facility in the former UFP Edge building at the industrial park. The industrial park is the site of the former Stimson Mill, which closed in 2008 and now houses several manufacturing businesses. The proposal had received pushback from local residents concerned about the data center's environmental impact, including water use, noise, and potential pollution of the nearby Blackfoot River. The Cramboo facility was expected to use about 7 megawatts of power initially, but it indicated it could use up to 100 megawatts. At the same time as they were reviewing Cramboo's data center application, the Missoula County Commissioners have passed an interim zoning proposal that temporarily pauses the development of new or expanding data centers while the county updates its regulations aimed at mitigating potential impacts to public health, safety, and natural resources. The moratorium would not have affected the Bonner proposal because the application had already been submitted, but county planners have said that the moratorium partially stemmed from the number of issues that staff discovered while reviewing Cramboo's application, many of which were brought forward by the public. The county's current regulations on cryptocurrency mines and data centers were adopted in 2021 in response to energy use and noise problems with a cryptocurrency mine that operated at the Bonner Industrial Park from 2017 to 2020. Missoula County Commissioner Josh Slotnick said he received a surge of approving feedback after the proposed moratorium on data centers was first announced. Slotnick said, "I don't think I've ever gotten so much positive email." This is J.P. Pomnikowski for Human Capital on KGVM 95.9 FM and online at kgvm.org. 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
1: I'm Dr. Anthony Lizerwitz, and this is Climate Connections. A new paint job on your house could be an opportunity to make your home look and feel a little cooler. So-called cool exterior walls are coated with paints or other materials that efficiently reflect the sun's rays and emit heat that's been absorbed.
2: The material stays cooler in the sun, and this helps to cool the outdoor air around the exterior wall, as well as reduce the amount of solar heat gain into the building.
1: Audrey McGarrell is with the Cool Roof Rating Council. The nonprofit tests how roofing materials and exterior paints and finishes perform as cool surfaces. Light colors naturally reflect more visible sunlight, so many cool wall products are white. But cool walls come in darker colors, too. Some paints are made with special pigments that reflect the sun's near-infrared radiation, which is invisible but transmits heat. Those paints do cost more, but McGarrell says the investment often pays off over time because cool walls help cut air conditioning costs. So she suggests people in warm climates consider cool walls when it's time to repaint.
2: Thinking about how comfortable and energy efficient your home is going to be 10, 15, 20 years down the road, it's important to consider all aspects of resilience to heat.
1: Climate Connections is produced by the Yale Center for Environmental Communication. To learn more about climate change, visit climateconnections.org.

0: I'm Rick Smith, and this is Labor History in 2.
1: On this day in labor history, the year was 1959. That was the day half a million steelworkers walked off the job in a historic 116-day strike in defense of work rules. It was the largest industry-wide strike. It was also the last. The strike affected 12 steel companies and shut down more than 85% of steel production. Mill owners refused to grant wage increases unless the union agreed to changes in the contract. Specifically, they were looking to eliminate Section 2B, titled Local Working Conditions. The bosses wanted the ability to change the number of workers assigned to any given task. They also wanted to introduce new machinery and rules that would reduce labor hours and cut the workforce. United Steelworker members understood this as an assault on workplace safety and a move to break the union. Mill bosses hoped that a long strike would provoke the membership to abandon their union. But according to Jack Metzger, author of Striking Steel, members had grown used to walkouts every 3 years and planned accordingly. As well, the United Steelworkers had a well-oiled machinery, including an internal welfare system for hardship cases, and also reached out to merchants, banks, charitable agencies, and local and state governments to organize relief. By the end of August, the Department of Defense stoked anxieties that national security was at risk. 3 months into the strike, union funds dwindled and strikers felt the pinch. President Eisenhower invoked a Taft-Hartley injunction, hoping to force strikers back to work. As the union rose to challenge Taft-Hartley's constitutionality, solidarity among the mill owners crumbled. Kaiser Steel broke ranks and settled separately. Their contract granted wage increases and preserved Section 2B, which set the precedent for the contract that was eventually signed industry-wide.
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1: It's time for Field Notes, brought to you by the Montana Natural History Center. While watching an evening newscast about Montana wildfires, I saw some TV footage of deer and elk fleeing burning areas and listened to speculation by the newscasters of how many animals might be killed during the fires. I was reminded of watching the movie Bambi as a child and fearing for Bambi's life as he fled that fictional wildfire many decades ago. So how devastating are wildfires to deer and elk? Can most of them outrun or outflank a rapidly spreading fire? And what about the survivors when they return to a burned forest? Isn't their habitat destroyed? I decided to do some investigation, starting with the Canyon Creek Fire in 1988. While that fire burned for months, most of the 250,000 acres was consumed in a ferocious, wind-driven run over Labor Day weekend. With that incredible rate of spread, one would have thought that thousands of elk and deer would have perished. But according to the Montana Department of Fish, Wildlife, and Parks records, only a few dozen elk could be documented that actually succumbed to the fire. Next spring's Fish, Wildlife, and Parks aerial elk counts confirmed that the vast majority of that elk population survived the fire. Still unconvinced, I consulted The Elk of North America, published by the Wildlife Management Institute in 1982, a compendium of elk research conducted over the last century. When I consulted the index under Fire-Caused Mortality, nothing. That 698-page book discussed elk mortality caused by everything from grizzly bear predation to rheumatoid arthritis, but no mention of wildfire as a significant cause of mortality. How about deer, then? Maybe being smaller, they're more vulnerable to rapidly spreading wildfires. I consulted Mule and Black-tailed Deer of North America, compiled by Olaf Walmo in 1981. Same story. That text was equally devoid of wildfire as a direct threat to deer. Okay. So it sounds like elk and deer are pretty adept at avoiding even large, rapidly advancing fires. But what about the effect of fire on their habitat? Here's where I have some personal experiences. Over the last 15 years, I've clipped and weighed forage plants on hundreds of acres of deer and elk winter ranges across the Lolo National Forest. The results are totally predictable. On winter ranges where fires have not burned for more than 20 years, an acre of winter range will typically yield from 30 to 120 pounds of forage. On winter ranges that burned in the last year or two, however, the production typically jumps to 200 to 3,000 pounds of forage per acre, over a 20-fold increase in forage production. This is not news to wildlife researchers. It means that fire is not only beneficial to deer and elk, but essential if our goal is to have large numbers of deer and elk in our forests. Paradoxically, while the literature is conclusive that fire is beneficial to mule deer and elk, I found a reverse relationship for white-tailed deer. My friend Ross Beatty did his master's research studying the food habits of elk, mule deer, and white-tailed deer on the Blackfoot Clearwater Wildlife Management Area. During his study, a large, late-season wildfire burned through the area in October 1991. He found that, as expected, elk and mule deer responded positively to the fire, but white-tailed deer did not. Why? Simply stated, it's because white-tails eat different stuff. Whereas elk and mule deer forage on shrubs and grasses that increase after fires, white-tails eat arboreal lichens and Douglas fir, plants that decrease after fires. It's pretty simple if you think about it this way. Elk and mule deer evolved in the arid west where wildfires are common. White-tails evolved in the rain-abundant eastern part of the U.S. where fires are uncommon. Does that suggest that white-tails are a recent immigrant to the arid west? Perhaps, but that's another story. Well, no doubt about it, wildfires are pretty devastating to those people who lose homes and belongings. The smoke is certainly an inconvenience at best and a health hazard at worst for the rest of us. But don't worry too much about the fate of mule deer and elk out there. Trust me, they're not as stressed as you might think. Today's Field Note was written by Mike Hillis. I'm Allison DeYoung for Field Notes, brought to you by the Montana Natural History Center, providing natural history education for schools and the public throughout Montana. For information on upcoming events and programs at the center, call 327-0405 or visit our website at www.montananaturalists.org.

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1: This is Human Capital, news and features of Montana government. I'm J.P. Pomnikowski. Human Capital is a feature on Gallatin Valley Community Radio, KGVM Bozeman at 95.9 FM, and everywhere via streaming at kgvm.org. The Trump administration laid off the scientists who ran the government's climate website, then shut the website down entirely. So the scientists rebuilt it themselves with their own money and put it back online last week. The site is called climate.us, and it replaces climate.gov, which had been the trusted government source that nearly a million people visited every month for clear official data on a warming country. Last year, the Trump administration's Department of Government Efficiency, or DOGE, under trillionaire Elon Musk, laid off the entire team that ran the climate website. Visitors now hit a page saying the data has moved to NOAA.gov, where, in practice, it is buried and nearly impossible to find. Rebecca Lindsay ran climate.gov for years before DOGE cut her job. So in August last year, she and two other laid-off colleagues started rebuilding the whole thing from scratch. They crowdsourced about $280,000 to cover the technical work and recruited more than 80 volunteer scientists to fact-check everything the site publishes. Because the underlying data is public, they were able to download it and rebuild the dashboards, the 15-year archive of climate stories, the maps, classroom materials, all of it. The hardest part, Lindsay said, was rebuilding the search function. A climate scientist at Texas Tech who used to send people to the old climate website said the new one closes the gap. A data preservation expert called it a success story born from the brain drain that the Trump administration created, with all that expertise now sitting outside a government that didn't want it. Lindsay says the team is debating whether to hand the site back to a future administration or keep it independent for good. She's leaning toward keeping it out of reach. Lindsay said the fact that they got rid of it so easily is proof that we shouldn't make it vulnerable again. Again, the new site is climate.us. Just east of Missoula, a huge data center proposed by a company called Cramboo for the old mill town of Bonner will not happen after the property owner withdrew support for the project last week. Mike Heise, general manager of the Bonner Mill Industrial Park, told Missoula County officials that he decided to withdraw his signature on Cramboo's application after hearing the public's concerns about the proposed facility's potential impacts on the environment. The county had been reviewing the application submitted by Cramboo, an Idaho-based data center company, for a facility in the former UFP Edge building at the industrial park. The industrial park is the site of the former Stimson Mill, which closed in 2008 and now houses several manufacturing businesses. The proposal had received pushback from local residents concerned about the data center's environmental impact, including water use, noise, and potential pollution of the nearby Blackfoot River. The Cramboo facility was expected to use about 7 megawatts of power initially, but it indicated it could use up to 100 megawatts. At the same time as they were reviewing Cramboo's data center application, the Missoula County Commissioners have passed an interim zoning proposal that temporarily pauses the development of new or expanding data centers while the county updates its regulations aimed at mitigating potential impacts to public health, safety, and natural resources. The moratorium would not have affected the Bonner proposal because the application had already been submitted, but county planners have said that the moratorium partially stemmed from the number of issues that staff discovered while reviewing Cramboo's application, many of which were brought forward by the public. The county's current regulations on cryptocurrency mines and data centers were adopted in 2021 in response to energy use and noise problems with a cryptocurrency mine that operated at the Bonner Industrial Park from 2017 to 2020. Missoula County Commissioner Josh Slotnick said he received a surge of approving feedback after the proposed moratorium on data centers was first announced. Slotnick said, "I don't think I've ever gotten so much positive email." This is J.P. Pomnikowski for Human Capital on KGVM 95.9 FM and online at kgvm.org. 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

0: Welcome to this Forthright Radio for July 10th, 2026. I'm Joy LaClaire. Our guest today on Forthright Radio is Pepper Culpepper. He is Blavatnik Professor of Government and Public Policy and Vice Dean for Academic Affairs at the Blavatnik School of Government and a Professorial Fellow at Nuffield College at the University of Oxford. His research explores the intersection of capitalism and democracy. His recent book, co-written with Harvard professor Taekoo Lee, Billionaire Backlash, The Age of Corporate Scandal and How It Could Save Democracy, argues for the positive and politically popular role of government regulatory action against large corporations in an era of populism. We spoke with Professor Culpepper on July 7th, 2026, via Zoom. Welcome to Forthright Radio, Professor Pepper Culpepper. Thank you for joining us today.
1: I'm delighted to be with you.
0: I am particularly glad to be able to interview you about your book, Billionaire Backlash, The Age of Corporate Scandal and How It Could Save Democracy, co-written with Dr. Taekoo Lee. One of the reasons is I have always understood populism as the end of the 19th century version of populism. And it has been quite a painful learning process for me to relearn the broader definition of populism to include what we currently refer to it as, particularly since President Trump was elected. My understanding earlier was that it was a grassroots, bottom-up movement that extolled and organized around education and political power for the little guy as opposed to the elites. Now, that part of it has been translated, but it so often feels like a manipulated from top down manipulation of the feeling that the little guy is getting screwed by the elites. Let's begin there, although that's not where you begin your book.
1: Well, thanks, Joy. It's an interesting place to begin. Taekoo and I have spoken a lot about this book to various groups, and almost no one that we talk to starts from where you start, which is very much a reference to American populism, late 19th century, William Jennings Bryan and the cross of gold upon which he did not want to be nailed, representing a group, as you say, of farmers who did not like what was going on with the seizure of power by the railroads and the other big moneyed interests of the times. And that populism, like this populism that we experience today, was not necessarily politically successful, but it did give way to the progressive movement, which was quite politically successful and transformed basically the way that the state interacted with big enterprises at the beginning of the 20th century in the United States. And it was a transformation that both the left and the right, the Democrats and the Republicans, went through. The Republicans in the form of Teddy Roosevelt, the Democrats in the form of Woodrow Wilson. And so that movement is exactly as you say, not always a lookout for the little guy movement, but it started with a set of groups in society that thought they had been oppressed by big moneyed interests, a big industry, and if you like, the powers out east who are now spreading west. However, if you look at populism more generally, it's studied more generally as the moralized opposition between the people and the elites, right? And so the 19th century populism was very much this idea that the elites were exploitative of the little guy and the small business person, and there needs to be a rebalancing. But populism in its form under, for example, Juan Perón in Argentina, was very much a little guy leftist force, but turned out to be an anti-democratic force. And the populism that you see mainly in Europe today is very much largely right-wing populism, which is associated with groups that are especially anti-immigrant and that want to close national borders and that want to reinforce security. And this is more of the populism that we tend to see from President Trump. So populism, as Americans understand it from the 19th century, is indeed a version of populism, but many of the other populisms that have arisen in the meantime are simple solutions to complex problems paired together with often an anti-elite ideology that then targets certain outgroups who are seen to take away from the common people that the elites are giving money to these outgroups like immigrants, like minorities, instead of the imaginary common people.
0: You and Teiku, well, your thesis is that scandals can be causes for democratic change. And you have some very interesting methodology for trying to examine that. Before we get into the methodology, which is a bit dry, you use the muckrakers as an early example in the 20th century of scandals to awaken democratic movements in the United States. And you start with Upton Sinclair's The Jungle, which when I read it as a teenager, even, you know, half a century and more later, I was shocked by it. So the impact it had at the time in the early decade of the 20th century, will you take it from there? For listeners who aren't familiar with the book and Sinclair's work, set the stage for us.
1: Yeah, I'd be happy to, Joy. So we're writing about corporate scandals and we're harking back to the muckrakers, among whom Upton Sinclair was one. And of course, there were a number of muckrakers. They were people who were, they were investigative journalists who were writing about things that were going on in this sort of late 19th century, early 20th century growth of American capitalism, where there'd been enormous success, enormous technological development, and extreme concentration of wealth in a handful of industries. Back then, it was steel, it was oil, it was railroads, it was the finance. And so you get this group of journalists writing in various publications, trying to show stories about some of the downsides of what's going on with capitalism. And people were really able to learn about the things that they were worried about and might have had a sort of partial view of, but this brought it to their attention. And of course, we use the classic example of Upton Sinclair and The Jungle. So Upton Sinclair's book was rejected by several publishers when he was trying to publish it in 1904, 1905, because it was too graphic. The way it described tubercular phlegm on the floor of the stockyards in Chicago and meat being dragged through there and poison rats that just, instead of being picked out, get ground up into American sausage. And when the book came out, which was, of course, not reporting, but it was a novel, but it was based on true facts. Upton Sinclair had been in the stockyards. It, as you say, immediately revolted a nation. Within a matter of months, American meat consumption is cut in half because they learn about what's going on with the beef trusts. But when I say they learn about it, it's something they already suspected was going on. In the Spanish-American War, you had American soldiers getting sick eating the canned food because it was rancid frequently and it had just been chemically camouflaged to protect that. So people already thought this was going on. And this is really important for why our book is about scandal. Because when people have what we call latent opinion, when there's a strong sense that there are these big corporations out there that control a lot of our lives, that are manipulating the things that we consume, it's easier to catch fire, for a story to catch fire and to cut across the deep partisan divides we have in this polarized era between the left and the right. And the reason we write about corporate scandals is because they're one of the few things that can cut across now, left and right. If you heard J.D. Vance recently, the vice president, he said, you know, if Watergate happened now, after saying he's a great admirer of Richard Nixon, he said, if Watergate happened now, it would be, a 12-hour story in the news cycle. And Vance is actually correct about that, in the sense that our news is so polarized that you have people who are not getting the same story. And one of the few times that we tend to get the same story is when you get this reporting about corporate elites, because generally corporate elites, notwithstanding exceptions like, say, Elon Musk, are not associated with one political party. And so the left and the right, the Fox News and the New York Times, tend to cover them quite similarly. And so you get that kind of shared collective outrage. And it's shared collective outrage, which is what drove the progressive era reforms that brought the state back into control of these big corporations. And that's the kind of era we're in now. And that's the argument we want to make. Not that corporate scandals will necessarily lead to the saving of democracy in a second progressive era, but that we're in an age where people are getting really outraged about excesses of big corporations. And it's a moment when democracy can, from an apparently low place, because we're in a dangerous place, and I think Teiku and I both see that, there is a possibility for the state to reassert control And I think if you look at what's going on, for example, with the debate about data centers, where both left and right are sort of arguing we have to do something about data centers, when you think about taking equity stakes in the big AI companies, where Sam Altman is offering to give 5% to the Trump administration under some sort of control. And this just follows up with Bernie Sanders saying on the left, saying we need to do something about nationalizing these industries. So there is this, if you like, cross-partisan brewing sense of something's going on big with these tech companies and the state needs to reestablish control. And we think that's the big question for democracy. And we think it's going to be animating politics in the coming years.
0: Many of your chapters do take particular scandals and follow them through, but you also have some examples where scandals didn't result in democratic action or effective action. And you posit that there are three things needed to make scandals successfully activate the population. One is mass opinion, the other is an activated opinion, and then latent opinion, or there are three different kinds of activation, I should say. Would you expand on those, please?
1: I would say that what we're talking about when, so we're drawing on the well-known among political scientists. If I may just interject, Joy, you said the book is very dry, but for political scientists, it's very exciting as a read because we come from a discipline that writes dryly.
0: I said your methodology was dry, not
1: yep.
0: the book. The book is
1: so,
0: anything
1: no, very...
0: but dry. So I just want to make sure our listeners hear that difference.
1: Okay, very kind of you to say. So when we talk about VOK, we talk about the difference between mass opinion, which is the thing that you see on your feed, if you're still on X, or if you're on Blue Sky, or if you're on Facebook, if you still watch the evening news, this is kind of who's winning, who's losing, what does it look like it's going to happen in the midterms? And these are the questions where we often talk about that as being public opinion. But in fact, there are other

0: we really wrote the book to show the public that, in fact, there is this concern that's going on in a lot of countries, not just in the United States, though we spend a lot of time studying, talking about the United States, where people are quite concerned about this. And you see these regular eruptions of public opinion around these events where people actually focus on questions of economic regulation, which, let's face it, can be quite dry. And so what we're saying is the scandals that make a real difference are where there is this kind of latent opinion, this latent concern, and those get matched with the information that comes out in a scandal, which both reveals what's going on with corporate malfeasance and confirms the sort of suspicions we had that things don't exactly seem right. As, for example, when you talk about people were worried about Facebook's treatment of data, and then the Cambridge Analytica scandal happens in 2018, and it suddenly turns out that the data of 70 million people have been taken by this company using an app. And that really focuses attention around the world, not just in the United States, on what's going on with Facebook. Now, that's a scandal that resulted in some change, which I can talk about. But other scandals don't necessarily result in change when there's not that same latent opinion. And this is what you were talking about, scandals that don't break out. And we have a couple in the book that we talk about, but one that I would mention is the Exxon News scandal. When it emerges through some investigative reporting by Inside Climate News and the Los Angeles Times, that Exxon has known since the late 1970s, they've had very good models of climate change, and they knew exactly what temperature change was likely to be, and they had these sort of predictions that map perfectly onto what has actually happened within terms of global warming. And yet, when the news about this came out in 2015, you get a very different response from the left and the right, at least in the United States. When you explain to people what happened with the Exxon News scandal in France, in Germany, and in Britain, people on the left and on the right, they want more climate change regulation. It becomes a more important issue to them. And this is what we discovered through our survey experiments, which is the dry methodology you're talking about. In the United States, that's not what happens. And why that doesn't happen is because climate change, which was not a partisan issue in the United States in 1994, had by 2017 become among the most partisan, if not the most partisan issue. And that means that Republicans and Democrats reacted very differently to that story. Democrats, who thought climate change was a real problem, that is to say, they had that latent opinion, they were outraged about what went on with Exxon New. But Republicans, who'd been hearing for a while that climate change was a hoax and maybe that climate change was natural, and anyway, weren't these fossil fuel companies just being attacked by the left, they weren't at all concerned about it. So when you get this deep partisan divide in latent opinion, you're not going to get radical change.
1: It occurs to me that one of the reasons that still people, despite recent climate deaths around the world, in the United States, became polarized is that Exxon and other fossil fuel companies made concerted efforts to manipulate public opinion, whether it was greenwashing things like Chevron has famously done, or Exxon, and supporting politicians primarily in the Republican Party, but not only. Why is our democracy in the United States so much more vulnerable to that sort of manipulation than the countries that you just mentioned? Because Royal Dutch Shell, for example, is in the Netherlands. BP is in Britain. So can you say from your research what the variables are there?
0: Yeah, I'd be happy to. And the first thing I would kind of push back on is Royal Dutch Shell and BP have been greenwashing away. And they have been part of this petroleum alliance that was so successful lobbying in the United States. And so it's not as though you have fossil fuel companies who are angels in all the countries except the United States. They are also intervening in politics. However, you haven't had elite opinion doing the same thing. And I think what happened with mass opinion was a product of what happened with elite opinion. When I talk about elite opinion, I'm really saying that the Democrats and the Republicans in Congress and running for president moved apart on the issue of climate change and signaled to their voters that it was really quite a partisan issue. And I think it's the movement of the elites more so than the hoodwinking of Exxon that really accounts for what's gone on with American opinion. If it was the hoodwinking of Exxon, this is something that you would have shared across the partisan divide, where people of the left and people of the right with little information would both

0: believe what Exxon has been saying, that in fact Exxon is doing all these great things and climate change is maybe not so bad. But that's not what we see. What we see is a left that's very concerned about it and a right that's very unconcerned about it. And we haven't done research on this, but scholars have done research on this, on how it is that we got such a divided mass opinion on climate change, which is internationally unusual. Not anymore, but it certainly was back in 2017, the time it had really emerged clearly in the United States. And that's really much more a product of polarization among the elites and voters looking to their elites for signals about how they should think about this complex issue of climate change. So sometimes Republican voters would look at Democratic elites and they would say, whatever they're for, I'm against. They would use that as information to say, well, that's what they're for, and so I'm going to go a different way. Public opinion is really complicated on this, but I would blame Exxon for a lot of things, but I wouldn't be say that it's the primary cause of the division in American public opinion. I would say that you need to lay at the feet of American political elites.
1: Also, the dwindling diversity of media in the United States has a role to play in that, I'm sure. Lest we think that the European corporations are in a league different and more angelic than American corporations, one of your early chapters is about Dieselgate. And this was personally very poignant for me. My daughter bought her very first car, that she was the first owner of it, in 2014 or 2015, I can't remember which. And she had done her research, wanting to be the good citizen, knowing about climate change. So she bought a Volkswagen product, only to find out, well, you take it from there, Pepper.
0: I'm sorry that happened to your daughter, because we uncovered so many stories of people like your daughter in writing this chapter on Dieselgate. So what Volkswagen had done, Volkswagen ran what it called a clean diesel campaign in the United States. Diesel is much less used historically in the United States than in Europe. And it had run this clean diesel campaign saying, look, our cars don't have these sort of emissions, and so you should move to us. We're the clean green alternative. And many people bought Volkswagens with exactly that reasoning in mind as part of their calculus when they were buying. But what they had actually done is they had installed in these cars something called a defeat device, where when the car knows it's being tested, the computer switches on all the emissions controls. But then when it's outside of a testing situation, the car knows it's not in a testing situation, it pollutes away. The defeat device turns off and so it lets all the pollution come out. And so it's 32 times above what the legal limits are in certain moments. And so this gets discovered by someone who is trying to get the European car makers to do in Europe what they do in the United States. It's a guy named John German, and he is trying to say, you do clean diesel in the United States, why don't you do it in Europe? That's what should be happening in Europe. And he goes out and he actually tests the cars, and that's when he discovers that when he tests a BMW, it does the same in the lab as it does on the road. But when you test a Volkswagen, it does a heck of a lot different. And he discovers by accident, if you like, reveals his results to the EPA. And then the EPA takes those results to Volkswagen. And what does Volkswagen do? They could say, oh, you're right, you caught us, we made a mistake, we'll fix it. They don't. They say, oh, software error. And they try to cover it up, which often happens in many scandals. And the cover up is often worse. And then they send it back. John German tests it again. The EPA tests it again. And in fact, they haven't done anything about the defeat device. They've tried to cover it up. And then that is revealed with additional testing. And then Volkswagen is hit with huge fines. And indeed, you get big consumer protection legislation in Europe as a result of that. But that all comes from then the Volkswagen decision to try to cheat to win consumers along. And Volkswagen was in a life or death situation then, because everyone hated Volkswagen. And that's the moment when they move towards trying to compete in electric vehicles. Now, it's not clear that Volkswagen is going to succeed nowadays, but they've made a huge shift, and they were one of the big European car makers to move first into electric production as a result of this scandal. So these scandals change not only the laws sometimes that we make, but actually corporate behavior.
1: In that chapter, you talk about the consequences and the phases, we could say, when a scandal is revealed that does catch the imagination of people. First, there is the learning about the scandal. Then there's the shared collective narrative about the scandal. And then there is demanding of a political response, whether it's punishment or new rules. Now, this particular Dieselgate in the United States, that resulted in fines more than new rules. Am I right about that?
0: So it resulted in fines and new rules. So you actually have the passage of European consumer protection legislation, a New Deal for Consumers, which passed in the EU as a response to that. The fines came both in the United States and in Europe, but especially in the United States. So Volkswagen gets hit with over 30 billion in fines. And so there's both the attempt to punish, which you could say, well, they just, you know, that just hurts them. And then they roll off and do new things. And I think that's also true. But these are companies that make money. And so getting hit with 30 plus billion in fines really is something that will catch their attention. But it also would depress their share price. And they hate depressing their share price because that's what the executives' options are paid in. And so the punishment does have an effect. But we really think it's when new rules happen, that when you create new ways for behavior to be changed. And in Germany, the German carmakers have always had a lock on the political process. And so this allowed the European Union to kind of do an end run around that lock on the German political process and to get new consumer law in. It's a slow process. And like all scandals, immediately you begin getting lobbying against it once it happens. But it does change the conditions under which consumers get information. So consumers like your daughter, so that the next time they won't be lied to.
1: Well, she's never going to buy another Volkswagen project, I can tell you. We are speaking with political scientist Pepper Culpepper about his book, which he co-wrote with Teku Lee, Billionaire Backlash, The Age of Corporate Scandal and How It Could Save Democracy. I am not alone in thinking that one of the reasons in the United States we are in the political difficulties we are at the moment are directly as the result of the 2008 financial meltdown. And you share with readers about Carl Levin's response to that. Would you go into some of that history? Because, I mean, this was more than just a scandal. This was very serious, and not just in the United States, but globally.
0: Yeah, I'd be happy to talk about that. This is where our research actually started, in the financial crisis and the post-financial crisis response. And we talk about the financial crisis not as a scandal, but as if you like, a mega scandal, where it was a systemic set of corporate acts of malfeasance that were recognized and then responded to. And I think, just to pull back briefly, if you think about the current moment that we're in, where you have breakdown and challenges to party systems by populist parties in virtually every advanced rich country, a lot of that begins in the financial crisis. There was declining trust in institutions before, but it really takes off after the financial crisis. And so I think many of the problems that we have their origin in the breakdown of the social contract that happened then. To speak to your question about Carl Levin, so in the United States, we already had pretty polarized politics by 2008. People were outraged by what happened in the financial crisis, but then Obamacare was the first law that President Obama passed, the first big law that he passed when he came into office, and that wore away a lot of his political capital, especially with Republicans. And so his financial reform efforts had been taking a back seat. And then by 2010, you have financial reform moving to the fore, and it's basically stuck, and it faces a problem of a Republican filibuster, where the Republicans are saying, we don't think we actually need this sort of financial regulatory reach. And even though we had this horrible crisis, you know, that was then, this is now. And this is, of course, only 2 years after the financial crisis, less, because we're in spring of 2010. And so Carl Levin is the head of the Permanent Subcommittee on Investigations. He is the only chair of a Senate committee to have subpoena power. And he subpoenas Goldman Sachs, the most successful investment bank that had been extremely successful in making money during the financial crisis, when so many other banks had been losing money and had to be bailed out. And so he subpoenas Goldman Sachs and says, you know, we want to understand how you were so successful. And Goldman Sachs drags its feet. But what they eventually do is they turn over 2 million pages of emails, thinking, you know, there's no way these guys in Congress are going to read that. In fact, Carl Levin's staff do read it. And what they discover is that Goldman realized what was happening with the financial crisis ahead of other people, and then began packaging these products. If you've seen the film The Big Short or read the book, both of which are fabulous, you get a description of what a collateralized debt obligation is, where you slice up pieces of different risky financial products and you package them together as a collateralized debt obligation, and then you sell it. And so it allows people to take part of the risk in the market. But of course, Goldman knew that this risk was a largely downside risk, and it was selling to less savvy investors. And those less savvy investors piled into it. And so Goldman and some of their clients, like John Paulson, they made out like bandits. And there was a record in the email chain that had been received in the subpoena where someone says, "How much of that deal did you sell?" And so,
1: Excuse me, we have to use a word other than shit. Could you say,
0: right,
1: could
0: sorry.
1: you rephrase that and say, how much of that poopy deal, for example?
0: How much of that poopy deal did you sell? So, thank you for that, Joy, because just like my using it on the air has an effect, Carl Levin's using it on the floor of the Senate had a huge effect because he calls one Goldman Sachs after another, executive after another, and says, "How much of that poopy deal did you sell?" And the phones in his office are lighting up as people are calling to complain. 2010 was a less vulgar age than the one we're in now, where it's not so surprising when our political elites use coarse language. But it was very surprising back then. And Carl Levin was a very buttoned-down Midwestern senator, so he was not one given to use this language. But he was quoting from the text. And he calls a number of executives, and finally he calls the CFO of Goldman Sachs, David Vinier, and he says, "When you see written in these emails, how much of that poopy deal did you sell to your clients? How does that make you feel?" And David Vinier says, "That's a very unfortunate thing to have in an email." And that's the moment when the sort of opposition to financial regulation collapses because it's covered on all the major stations, it's in all the newspapers the next day. So all Goldman is concerned about is that someone has unfortunately written this into an email rather than that they fundamentally have been taking advantage of their clients. They have a real conflict of interest in getting themselves out of a precarious situation in the financial crisis by putting their own clients into it. And that moment is the moment that allows financial regulation, what became the Dodd-Frank law, to pass in 2010. And in fact, it gets reinforced with help from Levin and others. So really, that's a moment that sort of bowls over the blockages that exist in the American political process. Now, I know some of your listeners are saying, "Well, Dodd-Frank has since been rolled back." And it's true that there have been progressive changes to Dodd-Frank to make it weaker than it was. The first in 2018, which had, among other effects, the possibilities that banks like Silicon Valley Bank, which had a big problem back in 2023, could run into trouble. And most recently, some of the capital requirements that were imposed on banks are being softened by the Trump administration. But that's the character of economic regulation. It is always the case that post-scandal, you get big reforms, and then the groups that are most interested in making those reforms lighter, they slowly push against it over time. This is called the sine curve of regulation in financial regulation. And so you get this in every area. And so for us, that's not a surprise. That's the way that it goes. But the world is a lot safer post-Dodd-Frank than it was pre-Dodd-Frank. And the argument is that these tools have now been created and deployed in other countries because Carl Levin was willing to utter this expletive on the floor of the Senate as a way of making clear, of telling a story to the American people about what exactly was going on with conflict of interest. Because it's hard to talk about, if you're talking about collateralized debt obligations, you lose the plot very quickly. So The Big Short is so good because he gets a chef in there explaining how it is that this works. Well, some of our survey work, we asked how many people had seen The Big Short, and it's not very many people in the overall public, about 10% in the United States, much less in the United Kingdom. And so people have trouble learning, and the job of politicians and the job of journalists is to teach us during these scandals.
1: Well, entertainment is certainly one of the ways to do it. I'm sorry to hear it was such a small percentage of the US population, because I agree with you. It's a very good movie. I wonder if I can talk you into speculating, because a couple of the things that you just said resonate with revelations of just this month. Some of President Trump's financial disclosure statements have been released to the public in the last fortnight. And it would appear, particularly around the cryptocurrency stuff, that there are conflicts of interest. And also with his meme coin, that there were credulous investors who invested in his, I forget what is it called, Trump coin or something like that, and bought when it was more or less $70. And it's now trading at, I think, $2 or something like that. And there were some people who sold as soon as it reached that high of $70, presumably President Trump among them, leaving the bag of the, I'm sure, many of his followers who invested in, to the tune of $1.3 to $2.5 billion. It's not clear. Now, to me, that is a scandal, but it's a scandal on top of scandal on top of scandal in his administration, including many conflicts of interest. So my question to you, and it is speculative, do you think that these will have repercussions that will increase democracy in our country?
0: The challenge of Trump and the money he's making. So, I mean, first of all, the fact that he's making so much money as president and not having his assets in a blind trust is a real change from what previous presidents have done. And so this is both a norm violation and a potential scandal. But of course, anything associated with Trump has a very heavy political partisan valence, right? And so it doesn't have the way that the corporate scandals that we've talked about, it doesn't have the sort of nonpartisan flavor. It's nothing but partisan. Now, you could ask, will there be an accumulation of these scandals such that at some point there's a tipping point where even a diehard Trump voter, which is about, 37% of the population, says, well, I'm sorry, this is just too much. This is not what I signed up for. I wouldn't bet on that. I don't think it's going to happen. I think that what's more likely to happen is that you're likely to get a sort of electoral pushback by the rest of the country that's not that 37%. And I think we're at such a polarized place right now that this disclosure of all the money that President Trump and that the Trump family made from World Liberty Financial and from other business deals over which the Trump administration has influence because of the regulatory decisions it takes. This is particularly true of crypto, but not only of crypto. So I think that's part of a general political judgment that people will be making, but I don't think that it's front and central yet as a scandal. And the reason is because it's got that political partisan flavor, and there's no more partisan figure than Donald J. Trump. And so that makes it really hard.
1: Okay, so back to where you were earlier, talking about the Cambridge Analytica and Facebook scandal. It's very revealing to me in terms of how the United States has responded versus Europe. Briefly share with our listeners what we're talking about in terms of the scandal, and then how different democracies have responded to it.
0: The scandal, as I mentioned at the outset of the program, involved the theft of all of this data from Facebook through an app. So Facebook had apps back in the day. There was a little app called This Is Your Digital Life, where you would take a survey, the sort of survey you take where you answer 10 questions and it says, this is the Harry Potter house you would be in. You would be a Gryffindor. You'd be a Slytherin. It's that kind of test. But the test doesn't matter. What matters is as soon as you clicked on the app hoovered up all of your data and all of the connections to your friends, such that 300,000 people clicked on the app, but 80 to 90 million people got their data stolen. All right. So there's this huge impact on people through the way that you're able to get all of your Facebook connections taken. And of course, Cambridge Analytica was a political consulting firm that was alleged to use this data for micro-targeting voters. So Cambridge Analytica made these claims, which I think people don't really believe, that they influenced the Brexit vote in the United Kingdom and they influenced the vote for Trump for president in 2016. But clearly they were involved in this, trying to do micro-targeting like many political consultancies, and they did it by getting data they shouldn't have had access to. And when that became public in 2018, there was an enormous uproar, and Facebook reputation collapses. Mark Zuckerberg is called before Congress. He's grilled in Congress. However, at a certain moment in the grilling, Senator Orrin Hatch from Utah stands up and says, "Tell me, Mr. Zuckerberg, how is it you can provide all these services and not charge people?" And Mark Zuckerberg says, "Senator, we sell ads." So that's the moment that the potential for national legislation in the United States died, because it was clear that United States senators were too old and too out of touch to be able to hold Mark Zuckerberg to account. And so Facebook celebrates that instance. So you get a blockage at the national level, but at the state level in California, there was already on the ballot, a plucky entrepreneur had sort of tried to put privacy on the ballot in California. And suddenly when the Facebook Cambridge Analytica scandal happens, he has no problem getting signatures and he becomes a kingmaker. And California passes the stiffest privacy regulation in the country. It's the first privacy regulation in the country and the stiffest. And since then, the tech companies have gone around trying to get weaker regulations made, worried that a California privacy regulation will be adopted nationally. In Europe, which had already adopted privacy regulation back in 2013, the regulation that they adopt in response to Facebook, Cambridge Analytica, is something called the Digital Markets Act and the Digital Services Act. These are kind of sweeping reforms of, if you like, competition slash antitrust policy and online safety, where you get preemptive laws put in place to challenge these very large tech companies, where Europe is trying to keep control of these companies, almost all of which are American. And so they have great trouble doing that. In both places, you have this sort of big regulatory response, and Facebook itself collapses in popularity. If you look at their surveys done of the popularity of various companies and various institutions, and it's always the case that political parties and Congress are among the lowest. Post the Cambridge Analytica scandal, Facebook was only just ahead of those two. And then by 2021, it had dropped below. So they had really become seen as the evil tech company. And I think that's part of why, besides the crazy metaverse, that Mark Zuckerberg changed the name to Meta. I would like, if I could, to talk a little bit about where we started. We started with populism, and a lot of your listeners will have the negative view of populism. And I teach in a school of government, so I started this book with a negative view of populism. And we entitle our final chapter Good Populism, because we try to talk about what it is about populism that actually is really important for democracy, and if there are ways that we can learn from the populist backlash against elites. And we've done some subsequent work, which we published in the Journal of Democracy, where we actually look at how it is that different parts of populist opinion hang together. And we find a clear distinction between, on the one hand, attitudes towards economic unfairness. That's people who say elites only got where they got by playing according to unfair rules. The system is rigged and elites control it, and elites don't understand the problems I'm facing. All of that's focused on the economic side. And then there's a different side, which is more of a political failure dimension. And people on that side tend to agree with questions like, you can't trust what you read in the mainstream media. It doesn't matter which party gets elected. And there's a small and secretive group of people who run the world. So, if you like, inside of populist opinion, there are these two halves. And economic unfairness, which is the thing that has been stressed by, for example, Zohran Mamdani or James Tallarico in Texas, or what looks like who's about to be the former candidate in Maine, Graham Plattner, which is to say a big focus on the economically rigged deal, which has appeal both to the left, but also to the right. So it's not just a view that's coming from the left. It's not just looking for redistribution. It's looking for a fundamentally fair deal. Good populism is associated with positive feelings. We looked at feelings towards immigrants, towards minorities, and towards Jews, which are, you know, groups that are often targeted by populists, because we think that if good populism is going to be good, it has to be reinforcing of democracy, not undermining of it. And democracy is fundamentally pluralist. And so what we find that having good populist views is associated with an increase in warm feelings towards all three of these outgroups who are perceived as also victims of the system. Whereas what we call bad populism, this political unfairness dimension, is associated with very negative feelings towards all of those groups. So we think that right now, leaders of both the left and the right, but especially of the left, face a choice. They can appeal to this economic unfairness and realize that elites, that is to say, everyone who's in charge of the Democratic Party right now in the United States, are considered part of the problem. And they have to sort of come up with radical solutions that involve sacrifices and change from them in order to be credible. And that's why anti-establishment elites are doing so well. You can appeal to that, or you can appeal to the political failure dimension, saying the parties aren't working, the media is broken, and we have to fix that. If you appeal to that instead, that seems to be something that's going to reinforce a dynamic that's negative and undermining of the pluralism that's key to democracy, the feeling that we are all in this together. And so we think there's a choice. If we go towards good populism, we're looking at moving towards people having very hostile feelings towards billionaires and large corporations. But these people have big shoulders. They've done some dramatic innovations, and they deserve credit for it. But they also have got disproportionate advantages. And I think a lot of people want to hold them to account in politics. And I think if our politics in the future is about anti-billionaire, it's healthier than a politics that's about anti-immigrants, even if in both cases there's some scapegoating going on.
1: I would just add to that the radio stations that carry Forthright Radio are community radio stations. They're grassroots, listener sponsored. our listeners make or break our ability to bring the greatest level of truth that we can to them. So media is not monolithic, although it's definitely tending in that direction. As the elites consolidate the media with the broadest reach, but that doesn't mean that we won't keep trying.
0: Well, Joy, if I may say so, you definitely don't need to emphasize that to me. My daughter is a journalist working on the future of local news. She works for Nieman Lab, which is a journalistic group based at Harvard that studies developments in the media. And the survival of local news and community-based radio is fundamental to democratic functioning, right? If we don't have the light that the muckrakers shed on what's going on locally, we can't control corruption. We can't understand how we get better governance locally because we can't get accountability. So I think you're absolutely right that it's not a monolithic story. I think there are lots of media problems. When I was referring to that question, I was referring how people respond to a survey question that helps divide the populist views. But I absolutely agree that that's one of the key questions for the media and the future of American democracy and other democracies.
1: And I think that's one of the reasons that, for example, National Public Radio and the Corporation for Public Broadcasting was one of the very first targets of this administration to destroy. And they succeeded. That brings up that one of the criteria needed for good populism is the need to rebuild trust in regulatory agencies. I wish you would expand on that, including how to do that.
0: Yeah, so I've got a better on the why than on the how. But what we talk about, we quote Jane Mansbridge and Steve Macedo in saying that populism is democracy's way of saying to elites, listen harder. And we think that's really important. And we think that the political parties are almost fundamentally broken in terms of their capture by very large moneyed interests. This is true on the right and it's true on the left. And I think a lot of the fights you see in the Democratic Party are about this right now, but those tensions are also visible in the Republican Party. However, you can't throw out the baby with bathwater. You need expertise and you need states to be state in the very broad sense of state capacity, governments able to do things. And sometimes that involves having experts who've really thought about how it is you do telecoms regulation, how you're going to do communication regulation, how you're going to do energy regulation, how you're going to do financial regulation. That requires expertise. And we've got to figure out a way that is reinforcing of these institutions and not undermining of it. And how to get dynamics where states start to deliver and citizens start to see that states are once again delivering. I think the appeal of the Abundance book by Ezra Klein and Derek Thompson is this notion that we can just do things better if we have states get out of the way. Well, it's not the states need to get out of the way. They need to enable things to happen. And sometimes that involves structuring markets, like having good competition policy and not letting companies get too big. We've got to have expertise for that. And so I think once people see the government delivering for them in a nonpartisan way, that will slowly, but this is only a sort of a long-term process, help rebuild that trust in government that has been lost so much over a long period of time, but particularly steeply since the financial crisis.
1: Particularly as agencies have been cleaned out. Are you aware of any parallel in history to an administration coming in and setting up who would become the richest man in history in the world to do what Doge did anywhere, not just the United States?
0: Actually, you get this a lot, not in the particularly chainsaw-wielding way of Doge, but you've had political scientists that have studied this sort of how it is that elites try to break down state capacity, which is exactly what Doge was about. Doge was about limiting state capacity. And you do that when you don't want there to be redistribution. And so you saw this a lot. The example I'll use is historical from the United States post-Civil War, where you had Reconstruction. And then after Reconstruction, it gets harder and harder for the state to collect information of who lives where. And so they can't even collect good information. And so they have trouble targeting state services, and they certainly have trouble directing taxation. And so this hollowing out of state capacity is something that elites do when they don't want the state to do its job. And that's what happened with Doge. And so the way that your listeners should think about this is This is a big cut to state capacity, which is not about efficiency, but which is about destroying the ability of the state from the Internal Revenue Service on down, because everyone hates the IRS, but without taxes, state can do nothing. The government can do nothing. And so the IRS is what ensures that every American pays their share, and that's not happening right now. So you've got to sort of create capacity for the state to do things. That starts with revenue, and that starts with good government.
1: Well, beyond that, not only did they destroy state capacity, but Musk's minions grabbed the private information of virtually everyone in the United States from the Internal Revenue Service, and it has yet to be learned what has happened to that information, who now has it, what they will do with it. There are just so many unknowns, and we have basically run out of time. So I want to, if you want to respond to that assertion, please feel free to. Otherwise, would you share some final words with our listeners, Pepper Culpepper?
0: We wrote this book because democracy is in a perilous place, particularly in the United States, but not only. And we don't want people to think that there are not problems in the United States. But actually, there are enormous wellsprings of things that could be good for democracy in public opinion. And this ultimately comes down to what it is that individual people do. We talk a lot in the book about policy entrepreneurs, which you and I didn't have time to talk about, how they take public opinion and run with it to get things done. We call this book, our subtitle, How It Could Save Democracy, because we think there is a possibility of harnessing these powerful forces in public opinion and moving towards good. But each person has their role to play, and I hope your listeners will think about going out and playing theirs.
1: Professor Pepper Culpepper, thank you for your work, for your book, Billionaire Backlash, The Age of Corporate Scandal and How It Could Save Democracy, and for joining us today on Forthright Radio. We very much appreciate it.
0: It was my pleasure. Thank you.
1: You have just heard a conversation with Oxford University professor Pepper Culpepper. His latest book, co-written with Taiku Lee, is Billionaire Backlash, The Age of Corporate Scandal and How It Could Save Democracy, published by Bloomsbury Continuum. It was recorded on July 7th, 2026. I came across this article in the June 30th, 2026 edition of HuffPost, headlined, "Forgive Me, I'm Gonna Use the F Word." Last week, a group of people gathered outside Alligator Alcatraz in Florida for a final vigil as the detainees were transferred to other facilities. DHS has not specified where they were taken. As part of that vigil, now 101-year-old Robert Hilliard, a World War II veteran and Purple Heart recipient, stepped up to speak, his voice strong enough to be heard over the traffic noise.
2: Well, as you just heard, next week I'll be 101 years old. In February 1944, when I was 18 years old, I was inducted into the Army, and they sent me for basic training to Camp Landing, which is near Jacksonville, Florida. And what they taught me to do there was to kill people who set up detention camps in Germany. Can you imagine how I felt? Earlier this year, when they announced that one of the future detention camps would be at that same Camp Landing in Florida. What remarkable irony! We in this country have seen a remarkable change. And in Washington right now, and forgive me, I'm going to use the F word, we have a fascist government that allows innocent people to be put in detention camps and incarcerated. We have been lied to over and over and over again about these camps. Our president said that these detention camps were being put up to put in immigrants who had criminal records. We now have about 65,000 to 70,000 people incarcerated in these camps, in detention camps. 29% have criminal records. 71% of the people in these camps, even with our government's statements about why they set up the camps, don't belong there. 71% of the people in camps don't belong there according to the government, and yet they are put there. We've got to fight. We've got to keep fighting. We've got to reach people all over this country and tell them, don't look away. See what's happening.
1: Now we share the words of active duty Air Force Major Jason Watson, delivered on the steps of the U.S. Capitol on July 1st, 2026. Following his address, he was arrested and taken into military custody.
3: My name is Jason Watson. I'm an active duty major in the United States Air Force. However, who I am is immaterial. In the grand scheme of things, I'm just a nobody. What matters far more than who I am is what I have to say and the price I'm willing to pay to say it. I, Jason Paul Watson, do solemnly swear that I will support and defend the Constitution of the United States against all enemies, foreign and domestic, that I will bear true faith and allegiance to the same, that I take this obligation freely without any mental reservation or purpose of evasion, and that I will well and faithfully discharge the duties of the office upon which I'm about to enter. So help me God. I first swore this oath over 20 years ago upon entering basic cadet training at the United States Air Force Academy in late June of 2005. I've repeated it many times over since then. The oath of office means everything to me. It is foundational to our system of governance in the United States. The oath ensures that officials of our government owe allegiance not to any individual or political party, but to our Constitution and the Democratic Republic it represents. Our Constitution binds us all together as Americans. Like countless veterans before me and military members serving now, I have devoted my life in service to our Democratic Republic, always doing my best to honor my oath and protect America against foreign threats. But the greatest threat to our Democratic Republic is not a foreign one. It is us, we the people, not just the left or just the right or just the center, all of us, together define who we are as Americans. And like it or not, we have all played a part, myself included, in getting ourselves into this mess we are all in. The burden of that culpability is much heavier for some amongst us than others. Undeniably, and for those with a lion's share of guilt, such as those currently running the executive branch of the government, the bill must come due. But all of us have a share. For the past 18 months, we the people have allowed the highest levels of the executive branch of the federal government to violate our Constitution and their oaths to it with impunity. When the President of the United States orders military action against foreign countries, absent an emergency scenario where American interests are under imminent, dire threat, as was done with Venezuela, Cuba, and Iran, that's an unconstitutional usurpation of Congress's authority and a violation of the War Powers Clause. These violations resulted in the deaths of 13 service members and injuries of hundreds more. For this, the President and Vice President must be impeached, convicted, and removed. When the President of the United States grants an unelected mega donor sweeping authority to shut down large swaths of our federal government, along with unrestricted access to our government databases, that's an unconstitutional circumvention of Congress's advise and consent authority under the Appointments Clause and Congress's power of the purse under the Appropriations Clause. These violations exposed every American's personal sensitive data to leaks and exploitation, illegally terminated tens of thousands of federal civil servants, and crippled support to Americans for medical care and disaster preparedness, and by far most tragically, resulted in the deaths of hundreds of thousands of the world's most impoverished people with inhumanely abrupt cessation of U.S. aid. For this, the President and Vice President must be impeached, convicted, and removed. When the President of the United States directs the Department of Homeland Security to deny hundreds of people any due process before illegally detaining them and sending them to a foreign prison notorious for human rights abuses, that's a violation of our Fifth and Eighth Amendment rights. Most people sent to CECOT never committed any violent crimes in their entire lives, but are being defamed as violent criminals to this day as a pretext for the torture they suffered in El Salvador, paid for with U.S. taxpayer dollars. For this, the President and Vice President must be impeached, convicted, and removed. When the President of the United States sponsors violence on the American people engaged in their constitutional right to peacefully assemble and protest, that's a violation of our First Amendment rights. Pastors praying for DHS agents violently attacked without provocation, a legal observer losing an eye after being shot with a non-lethal by an ICE agent, a woman attempting to follow chaotic and contradictory DHS agent instructions, fatally gunned down, a subdued man that posed no threat, fatally shot after having his unbrandished firearm removed, with statements by high-ranking cabinet members also violating our Second Amendment rights. For this, the president and vice president must be impeached, convicted, and removed. There are innumerable more impeachable offenses that I could cover. Denying congressional oversight of immigrant detention centers that look increasingly like CECOT. Suing institutions like media, colleges, and law firms for billions of dollars while abusing the authorities of the executive branch agencies to extort settlements. Allowing a mega donor to advertise products on the White House front lawn, trading pardons for donations, levying illegal tariffs, weaponizing the Department of Justice against political adversaries while ignoring crimes of supporters and enablers, attempting to reverse birthright citizenship through executive order. For all of these high crimes and misdemeanors, the president and vice president must be impeached, convicted, and removed. The constitutional impeachment process is our best pathway to restore fidelity to our Constitution. This is why I'm here, standing in solidarity with Representative Green. I'm not here because I'm a Democrat or because I share his policy positions. I'm not a Democrat and know next to nothing about his policies. I'm here with him because Representative Green is the only member of Congress that has demonstrated the courage and conviction to invoke Rule 9 and force a vote on articles of impeachment. If Congress followed his example, we could remove the entire Trump administration. But Congress remains unconvinced of the urgency and necessity for them to honor their oaths. So we must persuade them with our unrelenting, uncompromising civil resistance. I am calling on average Americans everywhere to peacefully exercise your First Amendment rights en masse every day until this administration is removed and our democratic republic is restored. I believe in America. I believe in us. If just a nobody like me can take a stand for our Constitution and our democratic republic, then you can too. I hope you will join me in the defense of our republic. Thank you.
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0: Good morning. This is the listening room with Loren. You are listening to KGVM Bozeman 95.9. Thank you guys so much for tuning in. We have another incredible, amazing, special guest today. We have Jacob Rowntree. Thank you so much for coming.
1: So happy to be here.
0: We appreciate it. Jacob, tell us a little bit about yourself. What are you doing in Bozeman?
1: Yeah, so I've been here 11 years, which is crazy to say out loud. Moved out for college. I got a mechanical engineering degree. I worked in the field for about 3 weeks and then became a full-time musician after that.
0: Sounds way cooler.
1: Yeah, it's more fun, and I think there's a more spiritual kind of way I can actually exist in this life with through music and healing of music rather than just so much of engineering. I got cornered into DOD, like Department of Defense contracts and stuff. And so the music speaks to the soul a little more. I've been full-time musician. I think we're going on 7 years now.
0: Wow.
1: I tour all over the nation, which is fun. So I'm not really here that much in the summer, but then definitely hang out a little more in the winters.
0: Do you usually tour by yourself or are you with a band?
1: It's a good mix. I do have my full band as well. We go by Jacob Rowntree and the Somethings. It's kind of a joke name, but that's how we differentiate between if it's solo or band. But I do a lot of solo touring as well. I like to go, like if I want to go break a new market, I'll go, you know, 3-4 times by myself until I've got a couch to crash on and some friends that would show up to a show.
0: Yeah.
1: And then I can bring the band out and then we can actually go make some money.
0: Yeah. Is that kind of what you did with New England? We were just talking about how he was recently on tour in New England. Did you go with the band or was that like a new market for you?
1: That was solo.
0: Oh,
1: yeah.
0: Cool.
1: I played Brooklyn and Cape Cod area. I've been there out there before, but I had just hadn't been further north.
0: Yeah.
1: So, that was just solo travels, but checking it out. And yeah, being here for 11 years, I'm kind of, I don't want to leave Montana, but I wouldn't mind seeing if there's somewhere else I could split my time. And
0: yeah, 11 years is a long time.
1: It's a long time.
0: Yeah.
1: Yeah, I wouldn't mind some change.
0: Yeah.
1: Change is good.
0: How did you find your band? Were they already in Bozeman, or did you kind of know them before? Or
1: Yeah, good question. So they're all in Bozeman now, but and actually we all probably moved to Bozeman around similar times. But I didn't get knowing them until more recently, in the scale of 11 years. My bass player, Andrew Blackworm, he just found me. I was playing a show at the filling station.
0: Shout out.
1: And I think I was just playing solo. And he just shot a shot. He just came up to me and just said, hey, like, do you need a bass player? And so started playing with him, and he's excellent. Drummer, actually, a very similar story. He was also the filling station. He saw that I was playing with kind of stripped-down hand percussion and not an actual drum kit, and so he offered up his drums, and so same thing there. And then my guitarist, Zach McKinley, he's been in kind of some punk bands back in the day, and we actually used to share a drummer in my old band and in his old punk band. And so it was kind of funny because I felt competitive with him because I thought he was trying to take my drummer from me.
0: You're like, please don't.
1: And I didn't really know him back then, so he was just this guy stealing my drummer. But then, yeah, as time went on and music connects people, we ended up becoming friends, and
0: nice.
1: Now we get to play music together.
0: So he wasn't trying to steal your drummer?
1: I think he was.
0: Oh.
1: honestly, he could have had Marcus first. I don't even remember, so maybe I was stealing his, but
0: But now you all play together.
1: Yeah, but now we're all just one big happy family.
0: That's awesome.
1: Yeah.
0: Do you prefer, I mean, I'm sure there's pros and cons to both, but do you like going solo versus with the band? Or when you're solo, are you like, damn, I wish I had the band with me?
1: Yeah, that's a good, I mean, I'm a pretty independent person, so I do like solo traveling, and I can keep myself pretty entertained. And it is pretty cool to get to play some bigger stages by yourself and feel like, I mean, I've worked really hard with loop pedals and effects and multiple instruments to kind of fill the space. So I'm not just strumming chords. So it's cool to see that my solo stuff can fill stages.
0: Totally.
1: However, it's always better having friends on stage. I mean, there's maybe a more soulful expression I get to have solo because I can be a little more free with the song structure and just kind of float around and be more expressive and emotive versus with the band, we're a little more rock and energetic. And but there's fun parts in that too, where you get the fans dancing and it's a little more communal.
0: Yeah.
1: I think with the band.
0: Yeah, so, totally.
1: Yeah, pros and cons.
0: Well, I'm excited to hear some of your solo stuff right now. Yeah. Do you want to, I mean, you can pick whatever song you want to start with.
1: Sure. Let me see here. Let's do, this is kind of a fun song. This is called Tip of the Scale. This was a song just regarding, where I had a friend of mine who had some injuries, and post-injuries was kind of falling apart, lost his girlfriend, lost his jobs, and we were both playing music together, and you know, I felt like I was loving life and celebratory. Meanwhile, my friend alongside me was kind of falling apart. So it's a song of kind of contrast, I suppose.

0: And yeah, number four is pretty well on its way, probably about half recorded.
1: So, really?
0: Yeah, album number four is plugging along. Which
1: How
0: is
1: do you
0: fun.
1: Do your recording?
0: I've got a studio out in Belgrade.
1: Oh, nice.
0: I record everything. I can play all the instruments, but with the band, I definitely prefer to hire them and play with them and kind of do that collaborative feel.
1: Yeah.
0: Sometimes I'll hire outside the band, too. I've got some musician friends all over the world that I like to hire sometimes, which is fun, too.
1: Cool.
0: So sometimes there's some kind of email, piecemeal going together with some of the layers. But, yeah, we'll all record out in Belgrade. And then Truth or Dare, I started to mix, and then I worked with Jake Fleming at his studio over off Frontage Road. And then... but some of these songs, too, I'll mix and master everything myself, too. So
1: yeah.
0: I've learned all the processes, but I've definitely learned it enough to know when to hire it out and respect other people's professionalism in yeah. the categories, too.
1: Kind of ask for help a little bit.
0: Yeah.
1: When did Truth or Dare come out?
0: I think 24, 25.
1: Okay.
0: I think.
1: So
0: I don't know.
1: It's, you're kind of on a roll. I mean, that's not that long ago, and then to already be coming out with another album is pretty incredible.
0: Yeah.
1: And you already have three out.
0: Yeah.
1: So
0: yeah, I'm sure trying. I mean, I guess it helps not having a day job. Gives me like a lot of time to work.
1: Yeah.
0: Yeah, I've got a pretty big backlog of tunes that I'm just trying to get out. So
1: yeah, so are you putting out albums and then writing a bunch of new songs, or did you have all these songs before and you're just kind of putting them on the record that you think they belong on?
0: Yeah. So my first, I'll answer this kind of indirectly, I guess, but my first album is really low quality, and I guess there's a charm to it. I don't really like it anymore, but some people still do.
1: I love low quality albums.
0: Yeah. I recorded it in the closet of my freshman year dorm.
1: That sounds awesome.
0: So it's like, it's really rough.
1: At MSU.
0: Yeah. Nice. 100%. But I started getting some opportunities to open up for some kind of bigger regional bands. And the advice I got was, you have to have an album. You have to have an album.
1: Yeah.
0: So I did everything I knew how to do at whatever age that is, 18. To put out an album, and yeah, I don't love it anymore, but I don't want to get rid of it, and so my thought is maybe re-record the best five songs off the 10-song album, leave the old one up, but just modernize with my new band sound some of the best ones. So that's kind of an easy way to beef out some of these newer albums, too, is just here's like a little ode of nostalgia, of kind of like a remix of an old song. So some of them are old. Like some of them I probably wrote at 16 years old.
1: Wow.
0: Some of them are like, I have the full guitar part and the arrangement written, but I just need to write the chorus or something. So
1: yeah.
0: Some of them are still works in progress. I just mastered a song yesterday. So it's like, I'm kind of treating them like singles, but they do have a cohesive feel to them.
1: And these are all songs that are from your first album that you're putting on your newer one.
0: It's a mix.
1: Okay.
0: Yeah.
1: Well, and so you said you wrote one when you were 16, which was kind of one of my questions that I was going to ask you, is when did you start writing, and like, when did you, I know that you obviously didn't want to be an engineer anymore,
0: mm-hmm.
1: and that's why you started doing music full time, but before you went to college, did you have a dream to be a musician full time, or was that just like kind of called to you when you didn't like what you were doing?
0: Yeah. So I started playing piano in, I think, like fifth grade. So music's been a part of my life for a long time. And then I think I switched to guitar sometime early elementary school. So music's always been a part of my life. At that age, it was just something I was kind of told to practice or told to do. I wouldn't really say I had a lot of passion in it. It wasn't until in high school, I actually was competing with like park skiing, like the jumps and rails and stuff like that, snow skiing.
1: Out of Spokane?
0: Yeah.
1: Okay.
0: Yep, so Mount Spokane and Schweitzer were the two mountains, but then I'd go out to like Mount Hood and stuff like that too, out in Oregon. So I think I've always known I wanted the untraditional, like I was always into kind of believing in myself and being self-employed. I was a photographer also in high school and doing some like weddings and senior photos and stuff. So I always liked monetizing arts and, you know, not just skiing, but actually competing in skiing. Like I liked going that extra mile to actually try and get money off of my passions.
1: Yeah.

0: I always knew I wanted something untraditional, but I definitely grew up in a risk-averse family where, you know, play it safe and stable and get your degree. And So, I guess I had a couple pretty good ski injuries my senior year of high school, and that's when guitar really became kind of therapy and self-help and, like, almost like a necessity and not just something to do.
1: Yeah, that's a great way to put it.
0: Yeah, so it was probably around 18 years old when guitar became kind of a lifeline for me. So then all through college, I mean, before I even had a car, like, I was biking to college, and then I would bike with, like, my amp and my guitar to downtown open mics and stuff like that. So I kind of lived a double life where I would go to school, but then my social group was musicians. And so I maintained both all through college. I don't know if I was convinced full-time music was even an option. I just wasn't really raised to think that way.
1: How did your family react when you told them you were going down this path?
0: Yeah, so I was currently working a job that was hopefully going to lead towards an actual engineering job. It was kind of, that's a different story. But it was kind of a dead-end factory job, and the company was going bankrupt. And I was supposed to be an engineer, but they told me, let's talk about, like, a 10-year plan. So I was sitting there feeling just kind of wasted at that company. So I remember calling my parents probably daily, just because I was so miserable. I was like, I hate this job. I spend every second thinking about all the things I could be doing with music.
1: And you're like 18. You're like, why is life so stressful?
0: Yeah,
1: and
0: I loved
1: college right now.
0: Like, I loved learning engineering, but then my first time actually applying it was like, this sucks. Yeah. And so I've called a lot, just being like, I want to quit. And my parents gave me the advice, it's always easier to get a new job if you have a job. So I tried to hold on to that, but that lasted about 3 weeks, and then I just finally kind of made an executive decision for my own life. I quit. My dad is an accountant, so I think he kind of played his life safe and stable, and so he actually kind of supports me.
1: Mm-hmm.
0: He's like, dude.
1: Lives a little bit through you.
0: Yeah, he's like, you got one life. Like, do what you want to do. That's pretty awesome.
1: Yeah.
0: My mom sends me jobs every single day. I mean, it's
1: like, yeah. So does mine.
0: Yeah. She supports me for sure, but she's also,
1: I think that's,
0: she wants the best.
1: Yes, that's what moms do.
0: Exactly.
1: Even though I have a job, she still wants me to have a different job.
0: But it could be more. You need more. Yeah.
1: Could be a better job.
0: Exactly. Yeah.
1: Well, that's cool that, you know, ultimately they were kind of just wanted you to be happy and supported you. And it takes a lot of courage to do what you did. So that's nice that you were in, like, you looked out for yourself ultimately. And you were like, I don't want to do something that makes me unhappy.
0: Totally. And especially, I think, when my family was a pretty healthy family dynamic, and there's a lot of respect, mutual respect going on there. And so it was kind of a challenging thing at you know, the ripe age of 18 to go against my wisdom of my parents.
1: It's not easy,
0: and
1: just
0: finally do something for me. Just be like, no, this is for me. Like, I need this.
1: And it could crash and burn, but it didn't.
0: Yeah, it didn't.
1: You killed it.
0: I mean, I was broke for like the first 10 months of doing it, but I was so happy that I knew I was onto something.
1: Yeah.
0: And I've done some startups and stuff like that in between to kind of float and go back and forth, but the music has, oddly enough, been the most consistent.
1: Yeah.
0: So,
1: what's like one of the first moments where you thought to yourself, this is working?
0: That's a good question. I think one of the like early on bigger events is it was Montana State's 125th birthday. And so they put like a big stage on the walking mall on campus. And I got to play that kind of festival style. And that was, like, my first time being on stage with who at the time I thought was, like, Bozeman Legacy. Just, like, all the big names of Bozeman. And
1: totally.
0: I actually got to be on the stage with them. And, I think – and then there was a couple opportunities probably that same year where, like, I did a thing at Bogart Park in that band shell.
1: Mm-hmm.
0: And there's a couple thousand people there. And so there's just a couple early on moments where I had, you know, good attendance – or at the very least, good networking and just opportunities. And
1: yeah.
0: You get a couple of those extra special opportunities, and it's kind of like
1: keeps
0: a drug.
1: You
0: just keep chasing it.
1: Totally.
0: Yeah,
1: and it's cool how they all kind of come at the same time.
0: Yeah.
1: Yeah.
0: Until they don't. But then they come
1: again. Yeah, but
0: then
1: they come again.
0: Exactly.
1: You know?
0: Yeah.
1: Yeah, you got to, I guess, remember that through the times when they're not there, but that's
0: totally
1: awesome. Do you want to play us a song from that time or whatever you want, really?
0: Let me see here. The voice is pretty tired, but we're going to give this one a go.
1: Thank you so much for coming out in the morning.
0: It's all good. I don't mind it. It's a little sneak peek of album number 4.
1: Okay. You.

life is borderline. Got caught up in the distance to even make it to my bed. Place my luck onto a chance of landing three times head.

0: That was great.
1: Thank you, thank you.
0: You said that's going to be on your new album?
1: Yeah.
0: I really like that one.
1: Probably my newest. There might be one newer song than that one, as far as when I wrote it. But
0: when did you write that one?
1: Probably like 3 months ago.
0: That's awesome.
1: Yeah.
0: Yeah, I really like the lyrics.
1: Thank you so much.
0: Yeah. Where did that one come from?
1: A breakup.
0: Yeah.
1: Like a lot of good songs. Yeah, I guess I've had pretty terrible choice in women in the past, and I finally had a relationship that was healthy and good, but it just was, you know, good person, wrong time kind of thing. And so it's kind of my first time leaving a relationship without resentment, or like without some easy
0: which
1: emotion
0: can be
1: to
0: harder.
1: To. Yeah, totally. Like there was still respect and care.
0: Yeah.
1: And so it was just, it was just kind of the contradiction of basically a song of kind of like gambling, like, we're both self-employed individuals. And so it was like the gamble of pursuing our work rather than each other. So
0: yeah,
1: we'll see. We shall see.
0: Yeah, I feel like a lot of musicians and, I mean, other artists or whatever, people who are self-employed chasing some kind of dream have to a lot of time make that choice of like, do we have a relationship or do we keep doing what we're doing
1: totally.
0: With our dream? And it does, it's unfortunate that sometimes that has to be a choice that you have to make. But I find that there's like a common thread with the musicians I talk to that they feel that way.
1: Interesting. Yeah. There's a happy medium in there somewhere, but there's got to be a lot of compromise along the way because a traveling musician is, it's a crazy life and it's not for everyone. And, you know, I don't want to be the type of guy that's always gone.
0: Right.
1: And so it'd be ideally you find a way to kind of travel together sometimes, but that takes a unique employment and a unique lifestyle for the other person too. So it's, yeah.
0: Yeah. Well, wish you guys the best.
1: Thank you. Yeah. No, it's all good.
0: Yeah.
1: It's all good.
0: Well, a good song came out of it. So that's all that matters.
1: Absolutely.
0: Yeah. Do you find a lot of your songs are written in times of pain and reflect, not necessarily pain, but transition time? Or do you ever write a song when you're like doing great and you're like, oh, now I have like the best setup for a song?
1: Yeah. Definitely early on, like I was saying earlier, when I really dove into music, it was through injuries and kind of coming to age. And so my first album's pretty sad and sappy. I also dealt with quite a bit of death at a pretty short period of time with my family at a younger age. So I think a lot of that was processing that. I definitely never try and write a song just to bum people out, though. Like, I think there's always a silver lining of hope or of kind of family or of community. I always want something to grab onto.
0: Yeah.
1: I don't want to just be a rock in the ocean kind of thing. But so I think some of my really personal songs, I've been able to be vulnerable enough through loss of whatever kind, whether that's death or breakup or heartbreak or family or whatever. But yeah, like that first song I played, Tip of the Scale, that's a pretty celebratory tune. Mm-hmm. And that's honestly kind of celebrating my youthful ignorance.
0: Yeah.
1: Because it's like I had just turned 21, was already a full-time musician, and was getting paid in beer. Life was good. Like, you know, I was sitting there, and it's like it's all I needed at the time. $800 a month, $200 a month, it didn't really matter. Money came and went, but I was
0: reminds
1: having fun.
0: Me of like Mac Miller's album Kids.
1: Totally.
0: He's like, we're just all making so much money right now.
1: And right.
0: Like, all my friends get to like enjoy it too.
1: Yeah. Yeah. You know? So that was a pretty kind of, especially writing it, I don't know, 7 years later, it was kind of looking back on how ignorant my celebration was. But there's a beauty in that.
0: Yeah, totally.
1: And then I've written some other songs that I guess I've always enjoyed soul music. And to me, soul has always had a bit of a blues, like a bit of the blues to it.
0: Mm-hmm. I caught that in your first song for sure.
1: Nice.
0: I could hear it.
1: Yeah.
0: Yeah.
1: So I always kind of thread that needle. But I do have some pretty fun celebratory songs.
0: It seems easier to write a song in a hard time than a good time.
1: Yeah, I mean, it's almost necessity as a songwriter or a poet. But I had a really cool friend who was a child therapy kind of gal, mm-hmm. psychiatrist.
0: Yeah.
1: And, you know, at the time, as a young songwriter, I thought it was so cool that I was sharing my vulnerability with the people and, like, I was able to talk about my hard times. But she told me that it's actually much more courageous to be openly happy.
0: Yeah.
1: Which kind of transformed not only just how I carry myself, but also how I started to write songs from there on out. Because It's so true. Like, everyone has a common complaint. Everyone can be miserable about something. It's so easy to be depressed or negative or anxious. It's so easy, especially in modern day times. It's so easy to attach onto something toxic.
0: Mm-hmm.
1: But to sit there and do the personal work to be happy, or to be strong enough to be happy, or to celebrate love, or to, you know, in your friend group, to be able to say, like, I have a lot, or I have a killer wife, or I have a killer this.
0: Yeah.
1: Like, to be proud of what you have is almost frowned upon from an outside perspective.
0: Yeah, and I think it translates sometimes ignorantly to being, like, uninteresting or, sure, like undimensional.
1: Yeah.
0: And that's not the case at all.
1: Totally.
0: But I feel like it comes with that connotation sometimes, like, oh, well, their life's perfect, yeah, or whatever, as to say that, like, they didn't go through anything to get to that point. So I really appreciate what you're saying. And I think it does, like, it's a great point. It does take a lot of courage to just be like, I'm good.
1: Yeah,
0: you know,
1: life is
0: and
1: good.
0: And feel good about that statement.
1: Yeah.
0: You know?
1: Yeah. I felt like I had something to add.
0: Oh, sorry. No. You.
1: It's all a great conversation. Anyways, you are spot on. I think there is a courage to it. And I think it's still funny because I this album number 4 is the first collection of songs I actually feel like the band is starting to have their own voice. So it's not just Jacob bringing his music to the band and saying, mm-hmm, play this. We're actually kind of in the writing process together, or we've played together long enough that they're starting to affect how I write songs.
0: Cool.
1: So that's a really cool place to be. And I think that is also helping with some of the kind of celebration or just the impetus of, like, where the stories are coming from. Because now I feel like I'm writing a little bit more of, like, a collective life experience rather than just dumping out my woes into the world.
0: You're taking from a lot of different corners.
1: Yeah, it's communal now, and it's kind of this effort where it allows me to ponder life in ways outside of my own thinking, which I think is really, really healthy.
0: Yeah, totally.
1: I
0: think that's a pretty big feat for a songwriter, is to be able to write a song in someone else's shoes.
1: Yeah.
0: You know what I mean?
1: Yeah.
0: And not just, like, through your lens.
1: Totally. Yeah, we'll see. I guess I'm still kind of digesting all these songs because they're just in the works of all of them. So I haven't been able to psychoanalyze them from, like, a third perspective yet.
0: But yeah, I'm excited.
1: I think
0: excited.
1: You are right. Yeah.
0: When does it come out again? I know you said you're, like, halfway through. So.
1: Yeah, I don't have a release date. I might do the whole modern day single release strategy where you just, like, every 6 weeks, here's a song, here's a song, here's a song.
0: Yeah.
1: And then I could package them all up on a physical album later. I'm leaning towards that. That's just kind of where all the algorithmic desires are, is to just consistency.
0: Just push something out as soon as it comes.
1: Yeah. So I have 2 songs that I could release tomorrow if I wanted, but I'm kind of trying to hold out. My goal is to bank up maybe 6 songs,
0: mm-hmm,
1: and then start that single release strategy. So I can basically, like, if 6 songs every 6 weeks, that gives me quite a bit of time to finish up the rest and then just hopefully kind of keep this perpetual write a song, release a song kind of flow.
0: Yeah.
1: Is the goal. So,
0: cool. You have about 10, 13 songs on the album.
1: My whiteboard of ideas in my room has 15 concepts on it.
0: Oh, wow.
1: But cool. I would say, like, 5 of those are pretty just conceptual. Like, they haven't
0: When you say concepts, are you writing, like, an idea for a song and then you turn it into a song?
1: Yeah, so it could be, like, a guitar riff. Like, okay, oh, I really like that. I want to make that something. Or it could be a one-liner concept.
0: And you write it on this big whiteboard.
1: Yeah, I've got a
0: big That sounds like a really
1: in my studio.
0: That sounds so, like, a very streamlined, good way to do things.
1: I'm an engineer at heart. I still have the math brain that forces me to kind of approach music with maybe too much logic sometimes. But
0: that sounds great.
1: Yeah. German blood and engineering, I don't know what it is, my DNA or what, but my creative brain is very mathematical and, yeah.
0: Well, it sounds
1: systematic.
0: Like it's working for you.
1: So far, so good, yeah.
0: Nice. Do you want to play another one? Because
1: we
0: have about 20 minutes left. Thank you guys for listening to The Listening Room on KGVM Bozeman. This is Jacob Rountree.
1: So I'm going to give my guitar a little tune.
0: Are you playing anywhere in town?
1: I'm actually playing the rooftop of the AC Motel this evening.
0: Oh, really?
1: Benchmark.
0: Yeah.
1: What that bar's called.
0: Yeah, I was there last week seeing Colin and I think Ella plays tomorrow or something, and you're Sweet. Playing tonight. Yeah. So, yeah, there's a ton of good people up there. What time's your show?
1: I feel like 6 to 8. I'd have to...
0: Yeah, what day is it? It's a Wednesday. Probably Wednesday. 6 to 8.
1: I feel like they're kind of brewery bar time.
0: Yeah, totally.
1: Yeah, so I got that show coming up. Other than that, most of my stuff's out of state through October. But give me a little bit of time here, and I'll be... My band and I will be playing all over town again. We like to play the Tune-Up Bar a lot.
0: Shout out the Tune-Up.
1: Shout out Tune-Up.
0: One of the best, or the kind of the only listening room in town now that Live from the Divide's not here, which, I mean, Tune-Up's not really a listening room, but it can be.
1: Live from the Divide?
0: No, Tune-Up. Live from the Divide, yeah. I would say, is a listening room.
1: Totally.
0: But they're no longer in Bozeman.
1: I know. Have you been to the new location?
0: I haven't. I want to go in October to see a guy named John Moreland.
1: Oh, that dude's awesome.
0: He's so cool. Good. Yeah, and I was going to see Jeffrey Martin there, but I ended up going to see him in Butte instead. Because cool. I take any opportunity to go to Butte.
1: Butte's a fun town.
0: I love going to Butte.
1: Yeah.
0: So, yeah, there's some great names passing through. I will make my way down there for sure. I just haven't yet.
1: Cool.
0: I've been in the Empire. It's a cool space.
1: Yeah, I've been just like at the coffee shop next door, but I've actually not been inside, so.
0: It's one of those old theaters. It definitely has a cool feel to it.
1: Cool.
0: Yeah.
1: Yeah, I'm trying to think if there's any... I really don't think we've got a lot of local stuff. I mean, some Helena and stuff like that, but...
0: Where in Helena?
1: The city puts it on. It's just in the Last Chance Gulch, kind of in front of the 10 Mile Creek Brewery. Cool. But it's just like a little outdoor, I think it's on Fridays, just like a little music on the walking mall thing. And people walk by, you can get your drinks outside and just kind of hang out.
0: Sounds fun. When's that?
1: The next weekend? Friday?
0: Cool. Next Friday.
1: Whatever date
0: that is. Go to Helena.
1: My life is on a paper calendar and not in my brain, so...
0: You don't have that on the whiteboard?
1: No, whiteboard's just the vision board. All right, I think I'm in tune, though.
0: Okay.
1: So this is a song that was actually on my middle album, and when my band came along, my modern new version of this band, it all became their favorite songs to play, and they changed it in a really, really cool way.
0: Oh, how fun.
1: So per their request, we're actually going to re-release this tune. And this is the song I just finished mastering maybe 2 days ago.
0: Okay.
1: So this is called Halcyon. It's defined as reminiscent of better times, but it is a song of hope. My last album had, you know, some of the kind of original sad, sappy stuff from my first album, but then it also was the turning point of starting to write some happy music. So it had this kind of blend of songs, and I had 9 songs. I wanted 10, and this was the last song I wrote, and I wrote it really just to kind of blend... sadness and happiness, and I figured what better way than kind of write a theoretical song of falling in love, or at least chasing love, because I wanted a hint of sorrow in there, but I also wanted to kind of blend on over to the celebration side. So this is Halcyon for you all.

0: I really like that one.
1: Thank you so much.
0: That one's going to be on the new album?
1: Yeah. Cool. That one, I'm having a hard time not releasing this one, honestly. The production of it is, it's maybe because I was so familiar with the song, but I, from recording to master, I think was like 3 days. And usually it takes me like, I don't know, 6 weeks, I feel like, or something like that. Wow. And so it got done really quick, and it felt just every artistic choice I made along the production phase just felt like the right choice. There was no kind of BS or no backtracking. It just
0: you can almost hear naturally. That when you play it like that. When you play that song, you can tell it, you connect with it a lot.
1: Cool.
0: You know,
1: yeah,
0: the guitar playing is awesome.
1: I appreciate
0: just like
1: that.
0: That whole whatever picking
1: finger picking
0: the
1: yeah.
0: picking method that you came up with for that. It's just it's a great song.
1: Thank you so much.
0: Yeah, your voice has a lot of control. And that one's called what?
1: Halcyon.
0: Halcyon.
1: Yeah.
0: Okay. Yeah, you should release it soon.
1: Yeah, I can make that happen.
0: But that's the one that your band said, that's the one that you play differently with your band, or that's the way your band likes to play it?
1: Yeah, so this was on my As I See It album, which was my second album, and this was right around the time that I lost my drummer. And I do play the drums. I'm a mediocre drummer. I can like execute what I hear in my head, but it just takes me quite a few takes. Okay. I'm not a great live drummer, but I can get there eventually if I'm trying to produce. All that said, though, this was early on in my drumming days, and so I just kind of like added layers of drums to this song, and the production on it was just pretty weak. It's an okay song. I'm not like the bones were always strong, but I just think I was just a little young in the production phase when I did release the original version of it. And so now that I got this new band where everyone's pros and experts at their craft, everyone just added such cool parts. I mean, the bass is uniquely really cool. The drums have such a cool groove to them. The guitar player's playing, you know, with his fingers over the fretboard and slide. And it's all stuff that I would have never been able to play because it's their personalities all in the song.
0: Yeah.
1: So it just kind of birthed a new version of it. And it was just enough that everyone in the band connects to the song.
0: Yeah.
1: And so per request of the band, they're like, we got to re-record it.
0: Yeah.
1: Like, that's fine. It's not like we're really in a physical world anymore where we have to have packaged albums with logic behind them. It's like, I can release whatever I want.
0: And, you can do the acoustic version on a different album if you want.
1: Totally.
0: You
1: know? Yeah, I could have 7 versions of a song and just keep putting it out there. But
0: yeah,
1: not that I would.
0: But I'm a sucker for just a guitar, but I am really excited to see how it, because it sounds awesome with the band.
1: Cool. Yeah, it's kind of Death Cab. It gets a little Death Cab for Cutie in there. Kind of has some like digital synth stuff, but
0: cool.
1: But tasteful and subtle.
0: Yeah.
1: Yeah.
0: All right, I have to get a quick add-in for the awesome station.
1: Sure thing.
0: Shout out KGBM and all of our sponsors. Tonight we're going to, today, we're going to hear from Red Tractor and the Grey Dog.
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0: Okay, we're back with Jacob Roundtree on The Listening Room. I was just telling him we only have 10 minutes left, and I always kind of lose track of time on these shows because they, I don't know, just time slips away. I think I need a 2-hour set. but I definitely want to hear at least one more song, so pick one for us that you want to share.
1: Yeah, this one will be a fun one. So this is also going to be on album number 4. It's a little sneak peek. It's called Weight of Your War. Yeah, this was kind of written after purging some horrible people out of my life. Yeah, I'll just leave it at that. But this is called Weight of Your War. Usually it's pretty grungy electric, so it'll be fun to do this on a classical guitar and see how it transfers.

0: That was fun.
1: Yeah.
0: I like that one.
1: It's kind of an eclectic tune, but it's
0: cool. I can hear your Northwest roots in that one.
1: Can you?
0: That's cool. It kind of reminds me, well, you said you could, you do it like kind of grunge style with the band usually, yeah. And I can totally hear that.
1: Cool.
0: It gives me like a Bridge City Sinners feel, nice. If you know who they are.
1: Yeah, totally.
0: Yeah, that was awesome.
1: I appreciate that. That's fun.
0: Yeah. Did you write that like by yourself or with the band?
1: I wrote that one. Trying to think. I think the band has all their parts down. That one, I mean, we've been playing it live. I think I just wrote it last fall. So we played it on a, like the first time we played it was a tour down in Southern Oregon. And it went really well live. We kind of played it without really rehearsing it. And it went so well that, yeah. But I think we're still kind of, I think we've all demoed it and recorded it, but I do think we need to just kind of clean up some parts on that song.
0: Yeah.
1: So the bandmates wrote their individual parts, but I do all the lyrics and the guitar. But I am looking forward to opening up influence even more so with the band and having them, yeah. I think I'll hold on to the lyrics.
0: I like the lyrics.
1: Cool.
0: Yeah.
1: I appreciate
0: You're
1: that.
0: You're tired of people bringing you down in life.
1: Yeah. Yeah.
0: I don't blame you.
1: Yeah, right?
0: Yeah, it's a bad feeling.
1: Give me some space, man.
0: Yeah.
1: Yeah.
0: Yeah, it takes, I think that's part of growing up. That's a lesson I learned in growing up personally, that it's been hard to kind of actually execute, you know?
1: It is hard.
0: But the more you do it, the more I think it shows that you love yourself.
1: Totally.
0: You know?
1: I had a really cool bandmate back in the day, and she gave me a book about boundaries. And I remember looking at it like, I don't want to read that. That's dumb. That's stupid. But as I'm getting older, it is The Power of Boundaries. I never read the book, so I can't speak on the book's behalf. But it is something that's come into my life more so as an adult, is as someone that's kind of been a chronic people pleaser.
0: Mm-hmm.
1: It's not rude to say what you need and just do what you
0: want. Keep your peace.
1: Yeah. You can be a little selfish and still be kind.
0: Yes.
1: Like, you don't need a big ego, but you can choose yourself first.
0: Yes.
1: Yeah,
0: yes.
1: Totally.
0: Good lessons to learn.
1: Absolutely. Some wisdom for your, what is it, Wednesday? Wednesday
0: morning?
1: It is
0: Wednesday morning. It's really early. You have any other plans for the day?
1: Hopefully do some more studio work.
0: Yeah.
1: I had a tune that I loved, just guitar and vocals. But I wanted a like an acoustic version and a full band production, and I just could not figure out how to produce it. And I finally broke that creative barrier a couple days ago.
0: How long is the song?
1: It's in a very different tuning, so I don't know if I can play it, unfortunately.
0: Well, we only have like 2 minutes anyway.
1: That's fair.
0: So
1: yeah, it'd be longer than that.
0: We'll have to hear it next time. But
1: sneak peek for next
0: time. So when you release this album in parts or whenever you do, are you going to go on a tour for it?
1: That's the hard part. I kind of just constantly tour.
0: Okay.
1: It's just kind of constant these
0: Wait,
1: days.
0: Wait, you just opened up for the Marshall Tucker Band, didn't you?
1: Yeah.
0: How was that?
1: That was incredible. All those guys were super kind.
0: Yeah.
1: Yeah, it was really fun. Sold out Pine Creek show, which can never complain about that.
0: Have you ever done that before?
1: No.
0: So cool.
1: Yeah, I've done indoor in the little beer garden stage, but that was the first time on the main stage, let alone with that kind of turnout.
0: Legendary stage.
1: Legendary.
0: Yeah.
1: Super special, perfect weather, great audience.
0: Cool.
1: Yeah,
0: cool.
1: That was special.
0: Definitely. Yeah, and they asked you, or did Chip set that up?
1: I think Chip set it up. I actually got banned from Pine Creek for a few years.
0: Oh.
1: I got sick and canceled a gig. Maybe during, I don't know, COVID times, 2020 or something.
0: Oh.
1: And I wasn't welcome back for canceling.
0: Oh.
1: But he finally heard us again as a full band and was like, all right, you're good. Like, nice. Come on out. So he invited us back, which is super kind. And yeah, I think Chip set that up. He pitched
0: cool.
1: it to them and they approved us.
0: Well, we do get kicked off air in like 30 seconds. So I just want to reiterate that this has been Jacob on The Listening Room with KGVM Bozeman. We're so, so happy you came on the show.
1: Thank you so much.
0: Your music is awesome. I'm stoked to hear your new album. You can find him touring all over the country, solo and with his band. So just keep an eye out for all your local venues. See when they're coming through.
1: Thanks.
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0: Welcome, I'm Rose Aguilar, and this is Your Call. The debate over the future of the Democratic Party has intensified after incumbents lost their races in New York City and Denver to Democrats who support universal health care and child care. One even mentions elder care, abolishing ICE and ending wars and U.S. military aid for Israel. The New York Times reports that five House incumbents on the Democratic side have lost their primaries so far. All eyes are now on races in Michigan, Missouri, Hawaii, Connecticut, Florida, and Massachusetts, where more progressive candidates are running against Democratic incumbents. Joining us to continue our discussion about the future of the Democratic Party is Ben Rhodes, former Deputy National Security Advisor and speechwriter to President Obama. Ben Rhodes co-hosts the Pod Save the World podcast, writes opinion pieces for the New York Times, and is a contributor to MS Now. Ben Rhodes is author of the New York Times bestsellers After the Fall, The Rise of Authoritarianism in the World We've Made, and The World as It Is, a memoir of the Obama White House. His new book is called Always Say, The Battle for American Identity, A History in 15 Speeches. He includes speeches from well-known people like Frederick Douglass and Martin Luther King Jr., and lesser-known people like Red Jacket, a Seneca chief from New York State, Maria Stewart, a Black abolitionist, teacher, and activist, and Anna Dickerson, a Quaker who rose to fame in the Civil War era as a young voice for abolition and women's rights. Through the story of 15 speeches, he argues that the United States is and always has been a nation divided between two stories, one of inheritance, power, and exclusion, and the other of equality, striving, and belonging. Hi, Ben. Thank you so much for joining us.
1: Thanks so much for having me.
0: Well, it's great to have you. I want to give out the phone number because we've been having a lot of conversations about the future of the Democratic Party, and I'm sure a lot of our listeners will have questions for you about your experience working with the Obama administration, your thoughts on foreign policy, what has really changed, and the future of the party. So you can give us a call at 866-798-8255. You can also email your call at kalw.org. Ben, I sadly, I'd like to start by talking about these horrific ICE murders that we're seeing on the streets of this country. Just yesterday, Juan Sebastian Guerrero, a 26-year-old father, was shot and killed as he was driving to work in Biddeford, Maine. I mean, this is devastating, but we have to know what's happening. A neighbor said, quote, "I watched a wife fall to her knees, looking at her husband's dead body on the ground. I watched a little girl crying with a pink backpack on. She's never going to see her father again." And as you know, this comes just a week after an ICE agent in Houston shot and killed Lorenzo Salgado Araujo, a 52-year-old father. And according to reports in both of these cases, ICE went after the wrong men. And Ben, we just got some breaking news from the New York Times that ICE has been ordered to cease most vehicle stops after these two killings. This is just devastating. The numbers just continue to rise.
1: Yes, it's absolutely devastating. And you cannot even begin to fathom the cost in terms of trauma on all the loved ones, particularly a child of someone who saw their father killed like this. I think what we have to reckon with as a country is this isn't a matter of tactics. It's not a question of whether they should do vehicle stops. It's a question of what happens when you have an unaccountable agency like ICE, because the ICE has impunity. Nobody's been held accountable, for instance, for the killings of that we've seen before by ICE in Minneapolis and other places. ICE has a directive to be aggressive. That's not my surmising it. The administration publicizes how aggressive its quotas are in terms of arrests and deportations. And honestly, from my perspective, the dehumanizing rhetoric from the very top of the administration, including President Trump, about immigrants in this country, comparing them to trash. This is the end result of all of those approaches. And it, to me, it's a systemic problem. It's not a problem that can be solved by, adjusting the tactics of ICE operations.
0: And we should always repeat, and this is data directly from the government. The Cato Institute, the libertarian group, put out this data that the overwhelming majority of the people being arrested and deported do not have criminal records.
1: That's right. And I think it is important to point this out because this is actually not, I think, what even many of Trump's supporters were voting for. The promise from President Trump in the campaign, because, you know, Democrats sometimes get very defensive about immigration and, you know, don't want to be particularly vocal on certain things. But the reality is, you know, the promise from Trump was to kind of seal the border so you don't have border crossings anywhere near what we've seen in recent years, and then to go after violent criminals for deportation. That's not at all what we've seen. We've seen people who've committed no offenses ripped out of their communities that they've been in some cases for decades. We've seen families broken up. We've obviously seen these incidences of violence. This goes far beyond what any majority of Americans voted for. So when you hear sometimes people say, well, you know, Trump has a mandate to do these tough immigration policies, this is, you know, nobody was campaigning on this this type of approach.
0: And yet 11 people have been fatally shot by immigration officials in Trump's second term, according to The Guardian. At least 52 deaths have occurred in ICE custody since his second term, according to Physicians for Human Rights. And the fact of the matter is, if Trump hadn't won, all of these people would be alive today. And that's just a fact. I wonder what your thoughts are about immigration under Democrats. I mean, we could spend the whole hour on this, but I was looking back at the Obama administration, just reading from various White House papers. And in 2013, the Senate passed a major bill. The administration pushed for comprehensive immigration reform. You had, I believe it was 4 Democrats and 4 Republicans talking about this, trying to work on this. Ted Cruz came in and blew up some of these plans. But to your point, Ben, I mean, I remember at the GOP convention, you know, you had people, Republicans, holding these mass deportation now signs, jumping, laughing. Why haven't the Democrats been able to really get a grasp on immigration and talk about this in a humane way? Because one of the reasons Trump won is because of immigration.
1: I think the Democrats, when they perceive that they are on the losing side of an issue, they get very defensive. And in the aftermath of the last election, I think there's a perception that, you know, Democrats have paid a price for the perception of an open border for the majority of the Biden years. Look, I'll get to solutions right here. I actually think that abolishing ICE is not some extreme position. Because I think there's a very straightforward way to do this, and I've written about this. We used to do immigration enforcement at the Justice Department. It was only after 9/11 that we set up the Department of Homeland Security and created ICE, and we kind of securitized our approach to immigration instead of having it be under the rule of law. And look, obviously, the Trump Justice Department is not a department that I trust to be all that much better. But if you do have a Democratic president, I think the objective should be to return immigration enforcement to the judicial system. It doesn't mean you don't continue to enforce immigration laws, but it does mean you don't have it in this kind of securitized militia that ICE has become. And so I think Democrats can say, look, we can secure the border. We can agree that the rate of border crossings in the Biden administration got well out of hand. But there are tools that have been put in place to have a more orderly flow across that border. And we're going to return immigration enforcement to the judicial system. We're going to invest a lot, because the other thing, Rose, that the Republicans did is they kept blocking immigration reform, where you could, you know, legalize people who had been here, for instance, since they were children, but while pouring money into border security, but then underfunding asylum judges. So there was no capacity to process all of these asylum claims. And so what you have to do is reestablish order. I think what most Americans want, you know, where the middle of this issue is they want a humane immigration system that has a secure border and that has well-established processes for adjudicating claims for people that are either seeking asylum or seeking naturalization. And I think there's a way to do that by kind of ending this post 9/11 period where we overly securitize everything and end up with essentially ICE acting almost how counterinsurgency US military forces operate in other countries. That has to come to an end.
0: What are your thoughts about the messaging around all of this? Because I was reading from a piece at the ACLU back in 2014, and you know that a lot of people called President Obama the deporter in chief. And the ACLU's Joanne Lynn wrote, "Even as Obama makes immigration reform the top legislative priority for his second term, DHS continues to deport about 1,000 people a day, including many who could qualify for legalization under the Senate-passed immigration reform bill." So a lot of people are seeing that this is happening under Democrats and Republicans, and that's where things get muddy. They don't know what to believe at that point.
1: I guess I'd say, first of all, there's no way to truly fix the immigration system absent legislation. And that's what we encountered, is that unless you have a legislative vehicle to legalize people, the populations of people who have been here, for instance, since they were children, or people that should appropriately be in the naturalization process, you're going to have this ambiguity hanging over people. And so the best way to solve this, and frankly, I think this is a 60%+ issue. The last president who did this was Ronald Reagan, a Republican. George W. Bush supported that kind of immigration reform. Marco Rubio was one of those four senators you mentioned who voted for the Obama bill. I think this is, I think Americans are ready to feel like this problem is actually going to get solved and not just treated as a political football. That's the first point. And so Democrats have to be for that, just as I think they have to be for the structural reform of ICE. Look, I think in the Obama years, there are going to be, Obama's approach was it's a nation of laws and immigrants. We enforce the laws, and sometimes that leads to deportations. I think you can have less deportations if you have more resources put into the asylum adjudication process. You need more judges, you need more courts, you need the capacity to process more people. But I think you can be humane and you can create a path.

0: a contributor to MS Now, and he's out with a new book, All We Say, The Battle for American Identity, A History in 15 Speeches. And you can join us at 866-798-8255 if you have any questions for Ben about his time working in the Obama administration, the future of the Democratic Party, foreign policy. There's a lot to talk about. You can also email your call at kalw.org. Ben, I recently listened to an interview you gave with The Rest is Politics, and you talk about how you didn't intend to get into politics. You actually got a master's in fiction writing, and you grew up in New York. You were living there when 9/11 happened. You were working for a local city council campaign, and you witnessed the attacks. You were 23 at the time, and you say that at that point, writing short stories seemed a bit trivial, and you wanted to be part of whatever happened next. So can you tell us more about that and how you ended up becoming a speechwriter and then working with the Obama administration?
1: Yeah, it was an unlikely journey. I mean, I always had a dual interest in politics and writing. I got a master's in fiction writing, which, you know, many of my Republican critics over the years have had a lot of fun with. But, you know, I was also working on the local city council campaign. I was, I think, 23 years old. And I had a kind of clear view of 9/11. I was right across the river. And I remember seeing, you know, the first tower on fire, watching the second plane hit the building, watching the first tower collapse, you know, not having any idea of how many people I'd literally just watched die or be wounded, and feeling like, you know, everything that I thought I knew about the world had been upended. And that not only my country, but my city that I loved dearly had just been attacked. And I wanted to be involved in some way. I didn't really know how, but I knew, you know, my skill was a writer. And I actually applied for a journalism jobs in D.C. I wanted to go down to D.C. and write about foreign policy and national security. And one of the editors who was politely declining my interest was nice enough to say, well, if you want to write and you know, learn more about foreign policy, if you thought about being a speechwriter, I just got asked for a reference for someone to be a speechwriter. And so in a very accidental way, I ended up getting hired by a guy named Lee Hamilton, who ran a think tank in Washington called the Wilson Center. And I went to work for him as a speechwriter. And within 6 months of me getting that job, Lee Hamilton was appointed the co-chair of the 9/11 Commission, which people may remember, that did the kind of comprehensive report of what happened on 9/11. So I was lucky to be in that place and to get to work on something that high profile. And, you know, I benefited from that experience, but I also was frustrated by it because I saw that you can write reports and make recommendations, but politics is where foreign policy actually gets made. And I think a lot of people who work in foreign policy miss this. That if the wrong people are in charge, from my perspective, it doesn't matter, you know, what people come up with at think tanks, you get different outcomes. And so that made me want to get into politics. And it was right around that time that Barack Obama was surging onto the scene. And, you know, I worked my way, let's just say, into the Obama orbit by the beginning of his presidential campaign.
0: What do you think people don't understand about how foreign policy decisions are made? Because hearing you talk about what went on in the rooms, whether you're talking about the invasion of Iraq, the invasion of Afghanistan, and we can talk about that, it just got me thinking about how when we do shows about U.S. foreign policy, the military-industrial complex always comes up. We talk about how military budgets continue to increase under Republicans and Democrats. It really doesn't matter who's in power. The military budget goes up. And a lot of people think that, and I wonder if you think this is a simplistic way to think about it, a lot of people think that these wars are never going to end because the military machine needs to be fed and there's a lot of money to be made. What are your thoughts on that? And what do you think people don't understand about U.S. foreign policy based on the experience you've had?
1: I think you're right. In my experience, it was interesting. You know, when I moved to D.C., it was in the run-up to the war in Iraq. That didn't seem like a very good idea to me. You know, why are we invading the country that had nothing to do with us getting attacked? And I remember people like Colin Powell and all these prominent people saying, no, we have to do it for these reasons. And I remember thinking,

0: Well, they must know something that I don't, you know. And sure enough, though, they were wrong, catastrophically wrong. And I think I took a healthy dose of skepticism with me into the White House that just because people have been around doesn't mean they know more than you do. Because I'd say a couple things about those rooms, Rose, which is, first of all, there's an effort to exclude, I think, Americans from the conversation on foreign policy. You know, there's a lot of jargon used, there are a lot of acronyms, there's a lot of references to situations being complicated, there are allusions to intelligence that people, you know, I know something that you don't know about a threat. And look, I got the presidential daily briefing every day for 8 years, the highest level of intelligence in the government. And frankly, I think that is a way of kind of restricting who gets to participate in these conversations. That's the first thing. And then the second thing I'd say is there's a tremendous amount of momentum in the US system that leads to intervention and military intervention or sanctioning of other countries. There is a military industrial complex that profits off of the US military budgets and profits off of wars, yes. There's also a kind of interventionist complex, right? There are think tanks that are funded either by foreign governments that have an interest in the US intervening, or by the defense contractors themselves, or oil companies that like the United States to play a more aggressive role abroad. So there's a tremendous amount of momentum in that direction. And then the kind of commentariat, you know, the discourse on foreign policy kind of treats people seriously if they're more hawkish. You know, if you're on the left side of certain debates, you're less serious. You don't understand. You know, you don't understand how bad the Iranian regime is, or you don't understand that, you know, we have no option but to set up, you know, drone bases in the Sahel and North Africa. When in fact, the results of those interventions have been calamitous for the American people and often for the world. And I think having a common sense approach of, hey, why are we spending so much money on this? Or, hey, we keep having these wars and they don't turn out well. You know, that introducing a kind of it's not even a left issue, it's just a pragmatic common sense approach. I think that's where most Americans are. And I think if America had a foreign policy more aligned with what its people want, we'd actually have better outcomes than trusting a kind of expert class that has been, you know, wrong more often than not.
1: You know, Ben, I had that reaction when you said it's not even a left issue because I think back to when Trump was on stage with Jeb Bush the first time around. And I mean, he went after the Bush family for going to war. It was incredible to watch. And just to see him take down Republican after Republican, saying that these guys are warmongers. And then he won the Electoral College, which we can talk about later the first time. But then the second time, once again, he acted like he was going to be anti-war and not start wars. People voted for that. And of course, he is starting wars. But I think that's why this sort of left, I get so tired of the left-right conversation because so many people in this country are tired of these wars, regardless of party.
0: You're totally right, and we should connect this to the conversation you referenced that you've been having about the Democratic Party, because look, Obama ran in 2008 as an anti-war candidate. I mean, I was the writer on all the foreign policy speeches. His distinguishing feature from Hillary Clinton was that she had voted for the war in Iraq and he'd opposed it. Without that opposition to the war in Iraq, he never would have become president. He'd say that himself. And then Trump runs as the anti-war candidate in 2016, and wins. And so the American people have been pretty consistent that they don't like these policies. And yet I think when Trump, you know, and I think he's dishonest, look what he's done in office, obviously. He wasn't sincere about ending wars. But when he was willing to kind of attack that Bush-Cheney wing of his own party, I think it convinced some people, well, this guy gets it. Finally, someone's holding these people accountable for these wars. And Democrats, they don't do that. Democrats are so worried about being called weak. You know, they're in this kind of permanent post-9/11 political mindset that we have to look hawkish on Iran, or we can't appear to be weak, or we can't be for cutting the defense budget, even though where else are you going to find the money for things like education and healthcare that people want in this country? And frankly, even in the Trump years, Democrats welcomed in, you know, people like Liz Cheney, which I understand, you know, you want a big tent and she was in the right place on January 6th. But sometimes we kind of overextend the welcome here to our foreign policies. And you had a situation by the end of the Biden administration where the last bill that Joe Biden passed through Congress, a significant bill, was a $100 billion military package for Ukraine, Israel, and Taiwan, which if you had told me that 10 years ago, I would have thought that was like a Republican dream bill. And meanwhile, Trump is running as an anti-war candidate. And I think the Democrats, this too is not a left-center issue to me. It's a, do you stand by your convictions? And are you willing to stand up and say, we are an anti-war political party? We have to end these wars definitively. And I think some Democrats are definitely there. Others have trouble getting there.
1: And before we go to break, just to elevate the voices and the feelings of people who listen to our show who are from the Middle East, I mean, they are just devastated when they look at what has happened to their part of the world because of what the United States has done. And in interviews, you have said that you have done some real personal reckoning, and a lot of it happened because people that you know in Afghanistan have said, you all just don't understand our country. And I appreciate you coming out and talking about this, Ben, because I think it's so important. Otherwise, how are we going to learn? I mean, people talk about learning from Vietnam. How are we even going to learn about Afghanistan? And in an interview, you said that when you were all talking about the future of Afghanistan, it was mostly white guys at the table. There were no Afghans at the table.
0: That's exactly right. I mean, and there are two things to this. I mean, that's one point. What do we know about Afghanistan? Like, if we'd listened to Afghans, and not the Afghans that, by the way, are in the government who want the United States to plow money into their country, right? Because they're profiting off of that economy. If we talked to Afghans who are knowledgeable about their country, they could have told us a lot of things that we were doing wrong, the kinds of people that we were supporting or the kinds of approaches we were taking militarily that were turning off the population. So part of this is, why does the United States have the hubris to think that we understand these countries better than the people who are from them, or that we will only listen to the people that are kind of our selected people that will tell us what we want to hear? I think there's a deeper, more profound reckoning that has to happen, Rosa, which is that if you know Palestinians and truly see them, well, you couldn't possibly support giving 2,000-pound bombs to Israel to drop on them. If you know Lebanese people and actually see them, you could not in this kind of clinical way say, well, a million people are going to be, you know, moved out of southern Beirut so that Israel can try to kill a handful of Hezbollah terrorists and, you know, control southern Lebanon. If you know Iranians, you would be talking a lot more about the killing of over 100 girls at a girls' school in Manab than you would be just talking about the Strait of Hormuz. We have to see the humanity of these people. And if you do and truly believe in equality, which I think we as Americans should, you couldn't possibly justify some of these policies.
1: Was this brought up at the tables, the foreign policy tables and discussions during the Obama administration, just the end result of these bombs dropping? In the, all
0: it
1: of the
0: was,
1: places
0: you know,
1: that you just
0: I,
1: mentioned.
0: I do believe that President Obama, you know, he was had a discomfort with, you know, using the military, and he tried to put as you know restrictions on the use of the military. I don't think we went far enough in imposing those restrictions. But I do think that if you look at, you know, the troop deployments in the war that we inherited and where we left it, it was in a much more circumscribed space. Not enough, though. And I think the problem was it's kind of like the ICE, you know, question of like, are you adjusting tactics or are you fundamentally altering strategy? That you can put limitations on how much you use force. You can draw down the number of troops you have in places. But at a certain point, we have to kind of dismantle this infrastructure of forever war that we've built in the Middle East. And I think in those rooms, even though they were I you know, truly believe it was a more humane administration that took into account these issues more, there's still this kind of awesome momentum in the U.S. government. Oh, we have all these, you know, bases and platforms. We have to use them. You know, there's a danger here. We have to do something about it. And look, I think that Some of that was born out of 9/11 and not wanting to be the next administration that lets an attack through. But if you look at the results of those policies, more terrorists, if you know, however you want to define that, more violent forces have emerged from these wars that we fought than were there before the wars. And I just think we have to question whether using the military and using war is the best way to secure this country. I don't think it is.
1: We're going to take a quick break. On today's Your Call, we're spending the hour with Ben Rhodes, former Deputy National Security Advisor and speechwriter to President Obama. He co-hosts the Pod Save the World podcast, writes op-eds for the New York Times, is a contributor for MS Now, and he's author of a new book, All We Say, The Battle for American Identity, A History in 15 Speeches. 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I'm Rose Aguilar. We'll be back after this.
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1: This is Your Call. I'm Rose Aguilar. Coming up tomorrow on our Authoritarian Playbook series, we'll talk about how the Trump administration's environmental policies are accelerating the climate crisis as millions of people across the country experience record levels of extreme heat. And then on Thursday, our U.S. at 250, a Native perspective, we're going to be talking about this heavy metal festival called Fire in the Mountains. It takes place in Montana, and it aims to curb teen suicide among Native American populations. We hope you can join us for these shows. And if you have a show idea or a guest idea, you can email yourcall@kalw.org. Today, we're spending the hour with Ben Rhodes. We're talking about the future of the Democratic Party, his time as Deputy National Security Advisor and speechwriter to President Obama. And I'm hoping that we have time to talk about his book, All We Say, The Battle for American Identity, A History in 15 Speeches. We've got a number of emails and some calls, so let's hear from people who've been waiting patiently. David in Berkeley. Hi, David. Thanks for holding.
4: Good morning. Thanks for taking my call. I'm Mr. Rhodes. Could you please remind our audience which president was Obama or Biden or both, whose efforts to increase judges that are members of the immigration court were rejected flat out. And that's how we got here, because there haven't been enough immigration judges. And as a matter of fact, Trump tried to hire 600 military judges, and those were rejected, I think, and should have been, because we know their standards are not in accordance to human rights. And point out which senators block these efforts of the egregious abrogation to enforce basic human rights.
1: David, thank you for the call. And stay on the line. I just want to make sure that Ben was able to hear you. Ben, were you able to hear David?
0: I was.
1: Okay,
0: and
1: great.
0: Both Obama and Biden tried to get more funding for judges. I think this is a really understood issue, because this is really critical. Because in my mind, the Republican Party, not every Republican, but certainly people like Ted Cruz, you asked to name some names, like, was a spoiler, but a lot of the House Republicans in the Obama years were also spoilers because they didn't like the Senate bill. They would, if I'm being cynical, they know that if you underfund asylum judges and overfund enforcement, you are going to create a chaotic situation where there are too many people to be processed, the system breaks down and gets overloaded. And frankly, that in a cynical way, benefits their politics because it looks like the whole system's broken. Let's seal the border. Let's just start deporting people. Unless and until you make significant investments in more judges to process claims, you can't restore order to the system. And so I think that has to be a part of a solution to the immigration problem.
1: Mm. Well, thank you so much for that, David. And we'll definitely do a show on this. We're getting a few emails about Gaza. Kevin writes, I'm a 66-year-old grandson of a Holocaust survivor from the Dachau concentration camp in Germany. I am outraged that both Republicans and Democrats support Israel despite their ethnic cleansing, genocide, apartheid, and daily barbarity. A Democratic Congressman Ro Khanna experienced this arrogance, lawlessness, and feeling of impunity by Israeli settlers and the IDF. We actually have a clip we'll play in a minute. Kevin goes on to write, I've been writing my U.S. Senators Adam Schiff, who's taken $6 million from AIPAC, Alex Padilla, and Representative Nancy Pelosi expressing outrage. I get no response. I will not vote for any candidate who is supporting this. Ben, let's talk about this because so many of the young Democrats who are running are speaking openly about the U.S.-backed Israeli assault on Gaza. You wrote an op-ed about this in the New York Times. You have talked in various interviews about how you have been called an anti-Semite because of this. You briefly mentioned that your mother is Jewish. So tell us more about this. The piece in the New York Times you wrote is called This is the Story of How the Democrats Blew It on Gaza.
0: Yeah, I think that this is a core moral and strategic question for the United States and whether or not people can trust the Democratic Party. Because if you are a party that presents a values proposition, that you are for human equality, that you want to support certain values in the world, you simply cannot continue to arm a government and the Israeli government that is carrying out what I think is a genocide, and which even if you don't want to use that terminology, is certainly war crimes. There's just no way anybody can take a look at a photograph of Gaza today and say that that is in line with the laws of war. Why is the United States providing the military support for that? And let's be very clear, like all the bombs dropped on Gaza come from the United States. Like this, that could not have happened without the United States arming Israel. And so I think as a matter of policy, the United States should not be arming Israel. That's not just military assistance, that's military sales. The last military sales that went through, for instance, that had the support of people like Chuck Schumer in the Senate, that included bulldozers. What do you think that's for? That's not for defending against terrorist attacks. That's for demolishing either Palestinian or Lebanese homes. And so I think for the party, this needs to be a reckoning that, yes, it's about how you feel about the conflict and what's happening in the Middle East. It's also about whether you can trust Democrats. How can you trust that someone, is going to fight for a values set of values that you believe in, and then they carve this out over here? I just think that won't work anymore. And to your point earlier, Rosa, which I really liked, I actually don't think this is a left center issue. It's just a humanity issue. Like there are people on the right that are outraged by what's happening in Gaza too. I think people are ready for politicians to put aside these old talking points about supporting Israel that have been out of date for a long time. The current Israeli government is not quote unquote the only democracy in the Middle East. How can you call it a democracy when they're governing people under occupation and apartheid-like second-class citizenship status, So people hear those talking points from some of these Democrats in Congress and think, what planet are you guys on? And how can I trust that you'll fight for my health care or you'll stand up to special interests, from the pharmaceutical industry if you won't stand up to AIPAC? I think that's the kind of frustration that people feel. But I think it's good and healthy, frankly, that the party's regenerating with a lot of these younger candidates who are running.
1: Well, and then going back to why the Democrats lost, I mean, we could talk forever about Joe Biden and his decision and Kamala Harris and not having much time to run. But people made decisions not to allow a Palestinian speak at the Democratic Convention. That got so much attention. The Uncommitted Movement was so angry about that. And I want to play a clip from Kamala Harris speaking at a book event 8 months ago. She was addressing people in the crowd who were clearly angry about her stance on U.S. support for Israel and the assault on Gaza. It's resulted in the deaths of at least 75,000 Palestinians. Many have been killed since the so-called ceasefire. And here is what Kamala said at that event.
5: We should have done more as an administration. We should have done more. We should have spoken publicly about our criticism of the way that Netanyahu and his government were executing this war. We had more levers in terms of leverage that we did not use.
1: So that was Kamala Harris at a book event 8 months ago. I mean, listen to that raucous applause, Ben. What do you think she was talking about when she said we had levers that we should have used?
0: Yeah, and this is what with respect to Vice President Harris, that's better than where she was in the campaign. But let's talk about the leverage, because if you'd talked more about your criticism but kept shipping 2,000-pound bombs, mm-hmm. then you're actually not using your leverage. And I think what people want is they want to hear what you're actually going to do about this, and which is to say, you know, if I was her, I'd be saying we had leverage because we were providing the military equipment necessary for Israel to carry out its assault on Gaza, and we should have stopped providing that support and to compel them to stop what they were doing in terms of killing civilians. That's the leverage that the United States has, is that I think, you know, Biden, I don't have the numbers in front of me, but it was, you know, well north of, I think it was $18 billion in military support. Again, like that's what allows Israel to resupply its capacity to carry out its bombardments of Gaza and now Lebanon. And so unless you're willing to use the leverage of saying we're not going to provide you the military support, it's not enough to say we're occasionally going to criticize Netanyahu. I'd add to it that the Biden administration vetoed multiple UN Security Council resolutions calling for a ceasefire. What was that about? Well into the conflict too. I'm not talking about, you know, in October of 2023 after the horror of October 7th. I'm talking about into 2024 when it was apparent that war crimes were being committed. And then one other thing I'd say is that you don't even need to kind of make a policy judgment here. The United States has laws on the books, the Leahy Law, that says you cannot provide military support to a military that is credibly accused of committing war crimes. And we ignored those laws in the Biden administration. And then subsequently, I've seen the Trump administration, they don't really pay much attention to laws. Just following our own laws, I think, would compel utilizing that leverage.
1: On today's Your Call, we're speaking with Ben Rhodes, former Deputy National Security Advisor and speechwriter to President Obama. I want to play two other clips, Ben, because this is going to be, and already is, a major, major issue in these races. People are asked on the campaign trail if they take money from AIPAC, what is their stance on this? And here we are, Rahm Emanuel, speaking at Tel Aviv University on Wednesday, giving a major speech about the relationship between Israel and the United States. Here's a clip.
6: I want to be very clear about this. The pursuit of a so-called greater Israel is as self-destructive and fanatical as the chant from the river to the sea. Your government has been complicit in the horrors now being inflicted on innocent families in the West Bank. That undermines your international legitimacy as a small nation at a time when you can least afford it. The hard truth is that America's silence through the years has engendered the worst of your domestic politics. We've done you no favors by averting our eyes from, in my view, your misjudgments. And to that end, if I have anything to say about this in the future, every Israeli found attacking Palestinian civilians or their property in the future will be sanctioned. hold your applause because you may not like this. Every Israeli government official who supports such violence will be sanctioned. Every construction company or bank financing or building illegal settlements will be sanctioned. I gotcha. Prime Minister Netanyahu may take offense to these suggestions. Breaking news, it wouldn't be the first time. My commitments are neither radical nor new.
1: Ben Rhodes, what are your thoughts on this? Rahm Emanuel speaking at Tel Aviv University on Wednesday.
0: Yeah, I appreciate that. And look, Rahm, I know Rahm well. We've not always seen eye to eye on this issue, but he's moving. And I give him credit for being specific with respect to the West Bank and what's happening there, and for doing it in Israel. And I think it's both sincere. This is someone who knows, what's going on in the West Bank. And I think it's indicative, frankly, of the party moving too. I mean, Rahm is quite openly considering running for president, and he's trying to get ahead of the issue instead of staying behind it. And so I think I wish I'd see, you don't hear that kind of language from either Chuck Schumer or Hakeem Jeffries, the Democratic leaders in the Congress. My hope is well, I don't know if you will, but my hope would be that you will, because that's where Democratic voters are. And as Rahm said, those shouldn't be radical positions, because it's actually the policy of the United States government, or maybe not under Trump, but that the West Bank is Palestinian land, that the settlement construction there is illegal. All Rahm is saying, and he alluded to this, is we have to make good on our own policies. It's like what I was saying about following the Leahy Law. Like these are all established positions. And I think what makes people so cynical is that they see Democratic politicians, paying lip service to a two-state solution while settlers are rampaging through the West Bank and destroying that. And the Israeli government is openly saying it supports greater Israel, i.e. Israel controls the land from the river to the sea, including the West Bank and Gaza.
1: Well, we don't have time to play the Ro Khanna clip, but you can find it online. Ro Khanna recently went to the West Bank, and he said he was very fearful. Settlers approached him with guns. The IDF defended the settlers. You can find that online. To connect this all back to domestic policy, Ben, this is where a lot of these young Democrats, some are Democratic socialists, are really drawing the connections, saying, how is it that we have billions to spend on these weapons? And then in the case of Daria Lisa Avila Chevalier, who won her race against Adriano Espaillat, who's considered the dean of New York, Latino politics. I mean, she's only 32 years old. She's a Democratic socialist. But her website has the slogan, Babies Not Bombs. And she says, we're funding these senseless wars, while at the same time, more than 100,000 children in New York City's public schools are homeless. And so they're really connecting the dots. And Maylight Quiros, a 29-year-old Democratic socialist who won her race in Denver against Representative Diana DeGette, 68-year-old, running for her 16th term. Maylot on her website actually says universal elder care. As someone who's been taking care of my parents for many, many years, that stopped me in my tracks. I don't think I've ever seen the term universal elder care. So why is it that the Democratic Party, why are they having such a hard time with all of this?
0: As someone who has recently set up, home health care for my parents, I think that makes a lot of sense. I would say that Democrats, one of the things that's been so apparent, and frankly for a long time, is that the old guard of the party does not like to relinquish power or change the way they do things. Pretty much my whole adult life, Rosa, because I worked on an insurgent campaign in 2008 where Hillary Clinton was the establishment. We saw Joe Biden not wanting to step down, even though he was north of 80, and could anybody really imagine him serving 4 years in a second term? You have Chuck Schumer, hanging on in the Senate. You have And so there's a generational issue to begin with. And then there's just the, well, this is how we've done things and we don't like change in our party. You know, we whether it's on Israel or whether it's on, how ambitious we're willing to get around things like childcare or elder care. But I think that we're in an existential moment. Mm-hmm. Most people sense that capitalism is not working anymore. Inequality is out of control. Tech oligarchs are controlling more and more power in this country. It's hard to see a better future for our kids than we had. There are wars happening around the world. We're funding all these bombs and all these wars that we're getting nothing out of and that challenge our common humanity. And I think they want politicians who are talking about that and have totally different priorities and that are not trimming around the edges, but are willing to entertain more systemic change. And frankly, if Trump is able to come in and, overhaul things to the extent that he did, well, why can't we do that to get things like universal child care that people actually want in this country? And I think Israel is connected to it, too, because I'm a New Yorker. Like when Zoran Mamdani is willing to stand behind his positions in Israel and take a lot of grief for that, people are like, well, maybe that guy will actually fight to lower prices. And lo and behold, he is doing that. He's provided universal child care for 2-year-olds in New York. So I welcome this. It'll be messy and there'll be lots of debates and fights and acrimonious primaries, but like you got to regenerate at the ballot box. And I think when you see a candidate lose in New York like that, who's the chair of the Hispanic caucus, that's a message that, we're not just going to keep sending the same people and expecting a different result.
1: Well, and you know what's amazing about Mamdani is he's always wearing a suit. He's always smiling. And he has shown people that politics can work for you. I mean, we have to have you back to talk about your book. But we have been subjected to decades of people saying that government sucks, basically, that it's so bureaucratic. Yeah. It shouldn't be part of your life. These people are wasting your money. And yet here comes Mamdani. And I mean, just recently, he implemented this parents' night out. He's giving parents and caregivers a free evening off. You talked about the childcare, filling potholes. I'm seeing on social media that New Yorkers are saying their landlords are finally dealing with mold and old paint because he's threatening to take them to court. Because it was so hot in New York, he told people who are delivering food, you have the right to go to the bathroom when you deliver food to a business. So people are actually feeling these changes. And I think that's what they're responding to, regardless of where they stand politically.
0: That's right. And by the way, crime has never been lower than it is right now in New York. And so the fear mongering about Mamdani has been totally false as well. And I think one lesson, just to take one more lesson from Mamdani, there's a joy to his politics that I think it's important for the left to, because we get angry, but Mamdani does it all with a smile. And Obama had this characteristic too. It was a joy to that 08 campaign. And I think you can be for radical change on certain things and you can hold power to account and do it with community and joy. I think that's something that we can all take from Mamdani. And I think you're seeing some of these other campaigns. Abdul Al-Sayed is doing that in Michigan, for instance. And so I think that there's a lot to learn from his successes over the last year.
1: Well, and Obama and Kamala Harris have reached out to him to talk with him. Obama had an event with him. And according to reports, Kamala Harris has actually reached out to him. Ben Rhodes is former Deputy National Security Advisor and speechwriter to President Obama. He co-hosts the Pod Save the World podcast. His new book is All We Say, The Battle for American Identity, A History in 15 Speeches. Ben, thank you so much for joining us. I'm sorry we didn't have time to talk about your book, but I'd love to have you back. I loved reading the speeches from some of the lesser known people that you profile. So I hope you'll come back.
0: Thanks so much. No, I really enjoyed it.
1: Great. Thank you. And thank you for joining us. I'm Rose Aguilar. It's your call.
7: 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So-called cool exterior walls are coated with paints or other materials that efficiently reflect the sun's rays and emit heat that's been absorbed.
8: the material stays cooler in the sun, and this helps to cool the outdoor air around the exterior wall, as well as reduce the amount of solar heat gain into the building.
7: Audrey McGarrell is with the Cool Roof Rating Council. 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But cool walls come in darker colors, too. Some paints are made with special pigments that reflect the sun's near-infrared radiation, which is invisible but transmits heat. Those paints do cost more, but McGarrell says the investment often pays off over time because cool walls help cut air conditioning costs. So she suggests people in warm climates consider cool walls when it's time to repaint.
8: Thinking about how comfortable and energy efficient your home is going to be 10, 15, 20 years down the road, it's important to consider all aspects of resilience to heat.
7: Climate Connections is produced by the Yale Center for Environmental Communication. 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
9: This is Human Capital, news and features of Montana government. I'm J.P. Pomnikowski. Human Capital is a feature on Gallatin Valley Community Radio, KGVM Bozeman at 95.9 FM, and everywhere via streaming at kgvm.org. The Trump administration laid off the scientists who ran the government's climate website, then shut the website down entirely. So the scientists rebuilt it themselves with their own money and put it back online last week. The site is called climate.us, and it replaces climate.gov, which had been the trusted government source that nearly a million people visited every month for clear official data on a warming country. Last year, the Trump administration's Department of Government Efficiency, or DOGE, under trillionaire Elon Musk, laid off the entire team that ran the climate website. Visitors now hit a page saying the data has moved to NOAA.gov, where in practice it is buried and nearly impossible to find. Rebecca Lindsay ran climate.gov for years before DOGE cut her job. So in August last year, she and two other laid-off colleagues started rebuilding the whole thing from scratch. They crowdsourced about $280,000 to cover the technical work and recruited more than 80 volunteer scientists to fact-check everything the site publishes. Because the underlying data is public, they were able to download it and rebuild the dashboards, the 15-year archive of climate stories, the maps, classroom materials, all of it. The hardest part, Lindsay said, was rebuilding the search function. A climate scientist at Texas Tech who used to send people to the old climate website said the new one closes the gap. A data preservation expert called it a success story born from the brain drain that the Trump administration created, with all that expertise now sitting outside a government that didn't want it. Lindsay says the team is debating whether to hand the site back to a future administration or keep it independent for good. She's leaning toward keeping it out of reach. Lindsay said the fact that they got rid of it so easily is proof that we shouldn't make it vulnerable again. Again, the new site is climate.us. Just east of Missoula, a huge data center proposed by a company called Cramboo for the old mill town of Bonner will not happen after the property owner withdrew support for the project last week. Mike Heise, general manager of the Bonner Mill Industrial Park, told Missoula County officials that he decided to withdraw his signature on Cramboo's application after hearing the public's concerns about the proposed facility's potential impacts on the environment. The county had been reviewing the application submitted by Cramboo, an Idaho-based data center company, for a facility in the former UFP Edge building at the industrial park. The industrial park is the site of the former Stimson Mill, which closed in 2008 and now houses several manufacturing businesses. The proposal had received pushback from local residents concerned about the data center's environmental impact, including water use, noise, and potential pollution of the nearby Blackfoot River. The Cramboo facility was expected to use about 7 megawatts of power initially, but it indicated it could use up to 100 megawatts. At the same time as they were reviewing Cramboo's data center application, the Missoula County Commissioners have passed an interim zoning proposal that temporarily pauses the development of new or expanding data centers while the county updates its regulations aimed at mitigating potential impacts to public health, safety, and natural resources. The moratorium would not have affected the Bonner proposal because the application had already been submitted, but county planners have said that the moratorium partially stemmed from the number of issues that staff discovered while reviewing Cramboo's application, many of which were brought forward by the public. The county's current regulations on cryptocurrency mines and data centers were adopted in 2021 in response to energy use and noise problems with a cryptocurrency mine that operated at the Bonner Industrial Park from 2017 to 2020. Missoula County Commissioner Josh Slotnick said he received a surge of approving feedback after the proposed moratorium on data centers was first announced. Slotnick said, "I don't think I've ever gotten so much positive email."
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1: This case is about far more than what was done to me. It's about a coordinated, ongoing campaign to punish, silence, and intimidate anyone who dares to speak out for Palestinian liberation.
0: We'll speak to Palestinian activist Mahmoud Khalil. He's suing Trump administration officials, including Marco Rubio and Todd Blanche, pro-Israel groups Betar and Canary Mission and the Heritage Foundation, for conspiring to deny him his constitutional right to free speech by targeting him for detention and deportation. Then to the occupied West Bank, where Israeli settlers attacked a convoy of journalists, including CNN's Jeremy Diamond, on Saturday. The journalists were accompanying the father of slain Palestinian-American Saif Mousalet to the site where his son was beaten to death by Israeli settlers a year ago in the family's own olive fields. We'll be joined by two of the journalists who were attacked. And finally, while the federal government's given the green light to the more than $110 billion mega merger deal between Paramount Skydance and Warner Brothers Discovery, 12 state attorneys general are suing to block the deal. We'll be joined by California Attorney General Rob Bonta.
2: There is no debate here. This merger would snuff out competition, drive up prices, diminish content quality, and produce fewer movies and shows each year.
0: All that and more coming up. Welcome to Democracy Now!, democracynow.org, The War and Peace Report. I'm Amy Goodman. The Pentagon says it's carried out a fourth straight night of attacks against Iran, bombing dozens of targets near the Strait of Hormuz and along Iran's coast. In response, Iran's Islamic Revolutionary Guard Corps launched fresh drone and missile strikes targeting a U.S. military logistics hub in Kuwait, an air base in Jordan that hosts U.S. forces, and the U.S. Navy's Fifth Fleet headquarters in Bahrain, where Iran claims to have destroyed command and control centers, communications gear, aircraft hangars, and fuel depots. Iran's military warned the Strait of Hormuz will remain closed indefinitely if the U.S. continues its attacks. Meanwhile, Iran's government says recent U.S. strikes have killed more than 30 civilians while wounded more than 260 people. On Tuesday, President Trump told Fox News he's prepared to attack Iran's civilian infrastructure next week.
3: Next week comes the power plants. Next week comes the bridges. We're going to knock out all their power plants. We're going to knock out all their bridges unless they get to the table and negotiate.
0: Meanwhile, President Trump said in a social media post, he's canceled plans to charge a 20% toll on all commercial ships passing through the Strait of Hormuz. In the same post, Trump claimed, quote, oil is flowing like never before. His comments came as the price of oil surged by nearly 10% as the U.S. reimposed its blockade of Iran's ports. On Capitol Hill, Senate Democrats blocked debate on Republicans' $1.15 trillion annual National Defense Authorization Act Tuesday. Democratic Senator Tammy Duckworth of Illinois, a member of the Armed Services Committee, said she opposed advancing the measure unless Congress agrees to her amendment prohibiting funding for the U.S.-Israeli war in Iran. This is Maryland Democratic Senator Chris Van Hollen.
4: This bill lays the groundwork for a bloated Pentagon budget that would further embolden President Trump's reckless and illegal war against Iran. It represents a huge increase in taxpayer-funded and debt-financed Pentagon spending, at a time when families across the country are struggling to afford groceries, rent, gas, and other necessities.
0: Meanwhile, House Minority Leader Hakeem Jeffries announced he is opposing an amendment by Republican Congressmember Thomas Massie to eliminate $3.3 billion in U.S. funds for Israel's military. In response, Congressional Progressive Caucus Chair Greg Kassar of Texas urged support for an end to U.S. military aid to Israel. He wrote in a letter, quote, "At a time when millions are struggling to make ends meet, we're sending billions of dollars to a military that's killed tens of thousands of civilians in Gaza, the West Bank, Lebanon, destabilized the region, and helped lead us into war with Iran," Congressmember Kassar wrote. In Gaza, health officials say Israeli forces killed at least 10 Palestinians Tuesday, including a child. 10-year-old Motaz Abushar was shot by Israeli gunfire in Rafah in southern Gaza. More than 1,100 Palestinians have been killed by Israeli attacks since last October's so-called ceasefire by Israel and Hamas took effect. More than 260 of the total are children. On Sunday, 9-year-old Tala Abu Matar died when Israel attacked the Al-Barej refugee camp. She was among six Palestinians killed in Gaza that day. Florida state troopers report a person was struck and killed by a semi-truck Tuesday morning as he ran from federal immigration agents in the parking lot of a gas station in St. Augustine. The Department of Homeland Security reported few details, saying only that a Mexican national had died. The New York Times reports the unnamed man was 28 years old. He's at least the third person in just the last week to die during immigration enforcement operations. His death follows Monday's killing of Joan Sebastian Duran Guerrero, the 25-year-old Colombian man shot dead by ICE agents on Monday morning in Biddeford, Maine, during a traffic stop on the block where he lived. His wife was home with the couple's 3-year-old daughter and witnessed the immediate aftermath of the shooting. Duran held a valid work authorization and social security number. According to Maine officials, he was not the person the agents were looking for. In a statement, I said, quote, "The vehicle attempted to flee the scene and fearing for public safety, an officer discharged his weapon," unquote. The FBI and state authorities say they're investigating. In the wake of his killing, ICE ordered its agents to halt most traffic stops. In response, President Trump wrote on social media, quote, "We cannot give up one of ICE's most important and effective crime-fighting tools, the traffic stop," Trump added. "It won't happen on my watch," the president said. Meanwhile, protests continue across Maine. On Tuesday, hundreds of people rallied outside an ICE facility in Scarborough. This is Democratic Maine State Representative Sophie Warren.
5: It's an organization that is absolutely out of control. They just yesterday, of course, they killed one of our neighbors here in our state, and that's completely inconsistent with our values. We want ICE out of our state. We want them defunded at the national level, and we want safety and peace for our communities and for fathers to know that they can be driving with their beloved wife and little baby daughter and know that they're safe on our streets. And ICE is making that impossible.
0: In Minnesota, state prosecutors say the Trump administration's turned over evidence related to the fatal shootings of Renee Good and Alex Preti. The evidence includes police body camera video, witness statements, and physical evidence, including the badly damaged SUV Renee Good was driving when ICE agent Jonathan Ross shot her in the head, forearm, and chest. Prosecutors have been requesting the evidence since January. This is Hennepin County Attorney Mary Moriarty.
6: I have been consistent that we have not prejudged any of these instances, and also that we need transparency. We need cooperation. Our community needs it. Alex Preti and Renee Good's families deserve it. Julio Sosa Solis deserves it. Our democracy requires it.
0: In Houston, Texas, the Harris County District Attorney says he may ask a court to order the Department of Homeland Security to release evidence regarding the killing of the 52-year-old Mexican immigrant Lorenzo Salgado Araujo by ICE agents last week. So far, the Trump administration's refused to cooperate with local investigators. The DA is also seeking to secure visas for witnesses to the fatal shooting to prevent ICE from deporting them during the probe. Lorenzo was driving with three other men in the car. One of them was his younger brother. In more immigration news, The Guardian reports at least 12 people detained at a federal immigration jail in Colorado have contracted tuberculosis. Dozens of prisoners have been quarantined without air conditioning. Despite a heat advisory with outside air temperatures approaching 100 degrees Fahrenheit, the Aurora Ice Processing Center is run by the GEO Group, a for-profit private prison company based in Florida. A new report by Physicians for Human Rights warns law enforcement agencies have used excessive force and wielded crowd control weapons in dangerous ways against people protesting the Trump administration's mass deportation policies. The report documented over 400 misuse of force cases against protesters, journalists, and bystanders, finding victims suffered blindings, traumatic brain injuries, and permanent disabilities. Palestinian activist Mahmoud Khalil filed a lawsuit Tuesday against senior Trump administration officials and three anti-Palestinian organizations for conspiring to deprive him of his constitutional rights. Khalil was a graduate student at Columbia University when he was arrested last year and detained for months. He missed the birth of his son, Dean, while in detention in Louisiana. Mahmoud Khalil spoke Tuesday outside the federal courthouse in Manhattan.
7: We watched a broken immigration system weaponized against political speech. We watched free expression and academic freedom treated as obstacles rather than principles worth defending. And their message was unmistakable. If your speech challenges those in power or exposes uncomfortable truth about Palestine, you can be singled out, punished, and made an example and made into a warning for everyone else.
0: We'll speak with Mahmoud Khalil after headlines. New York has become the first state in the country to halt the construction of large new data centers, imposing a one-year moratorium. Governor Kathy Hochul announced the suspension on Tuesday.
8: This pause will remain in place for up to 1 year while New York establishes the strongest possible framework to protect

0: of it is astonishing. This is an absolutely huge Clean Air Act violation that threatens public health, unquote. On Capitol Hill, the sister of the late Republican Senator Lindsey Graham was sworn in to fill his Senate seat Tuesday. Darlene Graham Nardone has never held public office. She was selected by South Carolina Governor Henry McMaster to complete her brother's term, which expires in January. Lindsey Graham died Saturday night at the age of 71 due to a reported aortic tear after returning from a trip to Ukraine, where he met with President Zelensky. On Tuesday, Darlene Graham cast her first vote as a U.S. senator to advance the $1.15 trillion annual defense authorization bill, which ultimately failed in a 50-46 vote. And Cuba's national electric grid has collapsed for the third time this month. The island's latest blackout came as the U.S. continues to impose the oil blockade it's maintained since January, soon after U.S. forces abducted former Venezuelan President Nicolas Maduro and his wife. Cuba had depended on Venezuela for fuel imports. The U.S. also pressured Mexico to halt oil shipments to the island. This is Julia Valdez, a resident of Havana.
1: I feel terrible. It's awful news. Just imagine, without electricity, the food spoils. My mother is bedridden with senile dementia. And because of these blackouts, I've had to throw out meat and fish. I've had to throw it all away because it had rotted. It is unfair that we are going through this situation.
0: And those are some of the headlines. This is Democracy Now!, democracynow.org, The War and Peace Report. I'm Amy Goodman. We begin today's show with a new federal lawsuit filed by Palestinian activist Mahmoud Khalil against several top administration officials, two pro-Israel groups and a conservative think tank accused of conspiring to suppress Khalil's criticism of Israel and his constitutional rights to free speech. The lawsuit says the Heritage Foundation created Project Esther, which became a blueprint for a public-private partnership to weaken the growing pro-Palestine movement by targeting prominent non-citizen activists and smearing them as anti-Semites. It says the Heritage Foundation turned to groups like Batar, a far-right pro-Israeli group, and Canary Mission, which has long surveilled pro-Palestine advocates to identify their targets. The case was also filed against White House advisor Stephen Miller, Secretary of State Marco Rubio, Secretary of Homeland Security Mark Wayne Mullen, Acting Attorney General Todd Blanche, former Secretary of Homeland Security Kristi Noem, and John Armstrong, a State Department official. The suit was announced by the Center for Constitutional Rights at a news conference here in New York Tuesday, where Mahmoud Khalil addressed supporters.
2: I will not stop fighting until everyone who willingly contributed to my missing the birth of my son and to taking 104 days of my life from me answers for what they've done. But this case is about far more than what was done to me. It's about a coordinated, ongoing campaign to punish, silence, and intimidate anyone who dares to speak out for Palestinian liberation.
0: The lawsuit was brought under the Ku Klux Klan Act of 1871, which is a Reconstruction-era law to restrict government coordination with vigilante groups like the Klan. Democracy Now!'s Maria Tarasena was at Tuesday's press conference and spoke to Bahar Azmi, legal director of the Center for Constitutional Rights, a member of Mahmoud Khalil's legal team.
3: The entire United States government has been persecuting Mahmoud through the immigration courts in a race to deport him for no reason other than his constitutionally protected speech. What Mahmoud is doing now is fighting back and filing an action against his persecutors, which are a set of private hate groups, Heritage Foundation, Beitar, and Canary Mission, who developed this elaborate plan along with federal officials Miller, Rubio, and Noem to target non-citizen students for their protest of Palestine, so they had not the courage or the capacity to debate the question about their support for the

0: Israeli genocide. So what they chose to do is identify perceived leaders of the Palestinian movement and use the maximal terrorizing power of the state to send a chilling message everywhere. If you disagree with the United States government, if you support Palestine, we will throw you in an immigration detention 1,000 miles from home and work tirelessly to deport you. Mahmoud won't stand for it, so he's sticking up for himself and everyone else who would be subject to the state power. That's not just limited to him. This is a lawsuit against the private entities and the federal government because they work together in a conspiracy. There's also litigation attacking the federal government's attempt to punish him through habeas corpus proceedings for his speech. But this is the first demand for accountability via damages and a court ruling that this conspiracy is unconstitutional, and any attempt to remove him on that basis is illegal.
1: What kind of evidence has there been found to show this coordinated targeting between the federal government and these private entities against Mahmoud Khalil?
0: What's remarkable here, and as we set out in 130 pages of connect-the-dot detail, is how open and notorious this plan is, how arrogant it was. Heritage announced a blueprint, what they called it, for this conspiracy. They asked for a public-private partnership, and then they recruited these anti-Palestinian hate groups to identify students. They wanted to attack non-citizen students and do more than dox and surveil. Project Esther realized they had a friendly, willing administration coming into power so they could use the power of the state. Now, all of them announced or predicted that Mahmoud would be arrested, and all of them boasted after the fact about their role in working with Secretary Rubio to denominate them as enemies of the state and DHS to arrest them. And a federal court had a trial in Massachusetts, the AUP trial, where so much testimony came out, basically a one-to-one relationship between who Beitar and Canary selected for the Rubio determination, and then a day later denominating them enemies of the state and effectuating the arrest. Because this happened to Mahmoud, and in the same pattern, it happened to 8 other students.
1: What is the status of Mahmoud's deportation case and immigration case?
0: In his deportation case, the United States government is taking really unprecedented and irregular actions. You know, they are in control of the immigration courts. They're not independent. They are racing at basically unprecedented speed to hurry up and effectuate what's called a final order of removal. We still have an appeal to a federal appellate court from that sham-like decision, and he'll continue to fight on all fronts.
2: For more on this story, we go to Mahmoud Khalil himself, a Columbia University graduate, green card holder, who became the first pro-Palestine college campus protester to be jailed by the Trump administration over his participation in Columbia's Gaza Solidarity actions in 2024. Arrested in March of 2025, he spent over 104 days in ICE detention in Louisiana, missing the birth of his son, Dean. He was released last June, but the Trump administration is still trying to deport him. Mahmoud Khalil, welcome back to Democracy Now! If you can go back to March 8th, 2025, to the place where you were living, the apartment building, and remind our viewers and listeners what happened.
3: Good morning, Amy. Thank you for having me. On that day, to be honest, we were all surprised by the rogueness of the Trump administration, of plainclothes ICE agents coming to my apartment building, stopping me in the lobby of my apartment and telling me that my visa was terminated and I'm under arrest without actually showing me any warrants, without telling me who they are. And everyone was then surprised, like how this could happen. For a few days, no one knew what happened. And what we thought was sort of like a rogue implementation of law turned out to be a conspiracy. And that's what we are now basically alleging in court, that this was not just an officer deciding to implement the law. It was more of a conspiracy between different actors. And as a judge, a Reagan appointee, said in Massachusetts, that he was surprised that such officials would conspire with themselves to deprive someone of their freedom of speech just for the purpose of chilling speech across the country, because they don't want anyone to speak for Palestine. Mm.
2: And why are you doing it now?
3: So we've been working on this case, to be honest, since I was in detention, just looking into connecting the dots. And I'm doing it as a way to get accountability for what was done to me, what was done to this movement. Because for decades, these groups grew too comfortable in targeting Palestinians and harassing Palestinians and blacklisting Palestinians and their supporters. Because when they cannot win on the argument, they would rather silencing us. And this is my message to them, that we will never be silenced until Palestine is liberated. This is when we will shift our focus to building Palestine. But no matter or no amount of oppression, of silencing, of intimidation, will succeed in really silencing us.
2: You still have your green card, or did they take it from you?
3: So they've been attempting at taking the green card from me for the past year since I got out, and we're still fighting that in court. Of course, there's a final order of removal against me that was issued by a Trump administration immigration court, fully controlled by the administration, and now we're fighting that in federal court. And the good news now, this case, whether I'm here, whether I'm not here, I can still fight it in court. A judge can still order my return to the country. So this is also another fight into that. And just let's be clear now, over 1 year after my detention, about 15, 16 months after my detention, the Trump administration has not brought any shred of evidence that I did anything illegal, that I did anything unlawful. And that's what we're trying to convince the court, that this is literally just like arbitrary detention, that they want to make an example out of me so others would stop talking.
2: Mm. Mahmoud, you experienced your son Dean's birth in jail, in the prison in Louisiana. You experienced his birth. You experienced his birth in jail by listening on the telephone.
3: Yeah, I did, and that's another thing why I'm doing this, because I would never forgive the actors that contributed to my missing at the birth of my son, of Dean, because this shouldn't happen. This shouldn't happen to anyone, because I could have been next to my wife Noor when she was giving birth. Yet, because of their arrogance, because of their cruelty, they chose not to let me next to my family. So I'm really doing this lawsuit also as a form of accountability for that, to get justice. I don't want everything that happened to me to go in vain. And I'm really, you know, grateful for the organizations that helped me bring this legal actions against the government and these private actors.
2: I want to go to some of the people who stood with you outside in Foley Square supporting you, like Beth Miller, political director of Jewish Voice for Peace Action, also at the news conference.
4: These groups and the Trump administration thought that if they would start by attacking people that they thought were the most politically vulnerable, like student organizers, like Palestinians, like those who support Palestinian freedom, that everyone else would just stand back. That everyone else would be too afraid to fight back for their rights and for the rights of all of us. But today, by filing this case, Mahmoud Khalil is showing just how wrong they were. Mahmoud is fighting back, and we are all fighting back alongside him, and we will continue to organize to support him and to support the broader Palestinian freedom movement to end this genocide.
2: This is actor, producer, and director Cynthia Nixon at the news conference in support of Mahmoud Khalil Tuesday.
5: For nearly 3 years, millions of people across the United States and across the world have raised their voices for Palestinian lives, for families living through unimaginable loss, for children who are just like all of our children and who deserve safety, dignity, and a future, for the basic belief that every single human life should be valued. Whatever our politics, this should never be a controversial idea. Mahmoud has been one of those voices. And today, his legal team is asking the courts to review how and why he was targeted. We know it's not because he did anything wrong. It's because he is a Palestinian standing up for Palestinian rights.
2: And this is another actor from the Gilded Age, producer Morgan Spector, speaking at the news conference.
6: Advocating for Palestinian rights isn't an act of anything but humanity. It's an expression of conscience, of the moral conviction that Palestinians deserve the same rights, dignity, and freedom that we would want for anyone, anywhere in the world. Mahmoud has unstintingly embodied that moral conviction. But his courage has made him, and far too many others, a target. Targeted by the government, and targeted by extreme anti-Palestinian groups. Today, we're fighting back, together. The rights Mahmoud is fighting for belong to all of us. If they can put Mahmoud in prison for exercising those rights, then those rights become a privilege conferred by the state on those who accept the division between lives that count and lives that don't. That's why I'm standing with Mahmoud today and why it's so important that he wins.
2: That's Morgan Spector, Cynthia Nixon, Beth Miller of Jewish Voice for Peace Action. What does this kind of support mean to you, Mahmoud?
3: That means that we're building a wide movement, a diverse movement, to fight back against all these forces that are trying to deprive us from our basic rights. It means that what happens to me could happen to anyone, and that's what another thing about the case. It's not about me as a person, as Mahmoud, because these same groups are working to deprive everyone of their rights, your rights, my rights, anyone in this country, if we don't agree with them. And that's why it's important for these groups and individuals to be in solidarity with each other, to face these forces together. So I absolutely appreciate their support. I'm grateful for their voices, for lending their voices to me in order to just shed light on these atrocities that are being committed by this government and these Zionist hate groups in this country.
2: And finally, do you face a final deportation order now?
3: I do, yeah, but we're fighting that in court. It's not. I would say in effect, there are protections from the federal court that prevents the government from doing, from coming and deport me or arrest me. As we are now seeking Supreme Court review to the case, as we're also going through different courts in the country. It's just like very, I would say, disheartening. It's just like a lot of people in this country, a lot of immigrants, they don't have the number of lawyers I do. It's crazy that it's taking more than 20 lawyers to free a person from unjust detention, while there are now tens of thousands of immigrants without any legal representation. So I'm absolutely grateful and consider that a privilege that I'm able to fight this fight for over a year after my release.
2: I know I said final question, but as you said that about the immigrants who face what you're facing without that kind of legal representation, I was wondering your final thoughts on the ICE killing of Lorenzo Salgado Araujo in Houston just in the past week, of the 26-year-old Colombian man with work authorization, Joan Sebastian Duran Guerrero in Biddeford, Maine. And of course, before that, Alex Preti and Renee Good. Your final thoughts.
3: I mean, it's absolutely heartbreaking that ICE is killing people. But unfortunately, I wouldn't say I'm surprised. And that's why I'm fighting, because I could be one of, or I could have been one of these individuals who were killed by ICE, by the rogueness of this agency, because this agency is acting extrajudicially. They want to instill fear and terror into the population. And it's not surprising that, unfortunately, there are so many victims. But again, like, that's why I am fighting this, because by pure luck, I could have been one of these people when ICE agents showed up at my lobby. If for some reason they decided to kill me, they could have. And they lied when they came. They said that I tried to flee the scene until we confront them with the camera footage, that I was actually very calm and very, very cooperating. It's just like upon this Congress that allowed this to happen, that funded ICE with over $70 billion that could have gone towards our communities, towards lowering the cost of living, towards like just supporting human rights. It's just you know, like, always that's what motivates me to go on and on, because we need. We need an end to this bloodshed. We need an end to this degrading of humanity. I don't want us to be looking in 20 years at these years and these days and regret not doing something. I'm doing my part to stop that, and I ask everyone to do their part to stop this.
2: Mahmoud Khalil, I want to thank you for being with us. Palestinian activist jailed by the Trump administration.
3: Thank you, Amy.
2: Now suing Trump administration officials and anti-Palestine groups for conspiring to deprive him of his constitutional rights. He got his Columbia diploma while he was in jail, and also experienced the birth of his son on the phone while he was in detention. Coming up, two journalists who are part of a convoy attacked by Israeli settlers on the West Bank on Saturday. Accompanying the father of slain Palestinian-American Saif Musalat to the site where his son was beaten to death by Israeli settlers 1 year ago. Among them was CNN reporter Jeremy Dimon. Stay with us.
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2: This is Democracy Now!, democracynow.org. I'm Amy Goodman, as we turn to the occupied West Bank, where Israeli settlers armed with clubs, rocks, and a knife on Saturday attacked a group of journalists, including CNN's Jeremy Dimon. 4 settlers have been reportedly detained for their alleged involvement in the attack. It happened exactly a year after the murder of 20-year-old Palestinian-American Saif Musalat, who was beaten to death by Israeli settlers. To date, no one's been arrested for his killing. He was born in Florida, worked at his family's ice cream shop there. The journalists were accompanying his dad back to the site of his son's death. As they left, their cars were attacked by the settlers, chased out of town. In a minute, we'll be joined by 2 of the journalists. But first, this is a video footage of the attack shared with Democracy Now! The voices you hear are our next guests, Adele Shoko, and Jasper Nathaniel. In the video, you see the settlers attempting to slash the tires of the armored CNN vehicle and then breaking the windshield of the separate car carrying the other journalists. The video is courtesy of independent journalist Andre X, who was sitting in the back.
3: These things don't work.
8: Wow, he's ready to throw a rock. Look. He's threatening with the rock.
10: They are not letting us pass. The guy is standing in front of the car in front of us, the CNN car, not letting him pass, and they're holding up rocks. Yeah, we need to fly behind him. Oh, he's got a knife. He's going for the
8: fire. Oh, my God!
3: Go.
8: Oh, No. He's going to go, car.
10: Go, drive.
3: Move!
10: Get the away!
3: Move! Go! Watch out!
2: This attack happened just days after armed Israeli settlers carrying U.S.-made M4 rifles surrounded a van carrying Democratic Congressmember Rouhana, who is visiting a Palestinian village that had been destroyed by settlers. Congressmember Khanna said his delegation was detained for about 90 minutes. For more, we're joined by Jasper Nathaniel, New York-based writer and reporter who covers Israel's occupation of the West Bank on his Substack, Infinite Jazz. He's just returned from the West Bank last night after a month there. So describe what exactly took place on Saturday.
11: The context is really important because the town where this happened, it's called El Mezra al-Sharkiya. It's a village east of Ramallah. And this is a village that is made up of largely American citizens, actually, Palestinian Americans. And if you might remember, Amy, last year when we spoke about Mohammed Ibrahim, who was abducted, a kid who was abducted by Israeli soldiers, he was an American from this same town. Saifullah was his first cousin. 1 year ago, Saturday, Saifullah was beaten to death by settlers on his own private land. And so the land that we were trying to reach is largely owned by American citizens, actually, Palestinian Americans. Settlers have been occupying it since last April. And basically anybody who tries to get to their own land is attacked. I tried to get there a year ago in October and was immediately attacked. And so this year on Saturday, his father, Kamel, wanted to get there both because he wanted to go to the spot where his son took his last breaths, but also because it's his land. And he wants to show the settlers who are living on his land, who are living in the farmhouses that the Palestinians there have built on their land, he wanted to show them, this is our land and we will come reach it when we want to. On the way in, we talked to the mayor of Sinjil, who Sinjil is the town that borders these olive fields. And what he told us was, we know that there is a settler on this land who has an M16 and he shoots from afar. He will just see a car coming and he'll shoot at it. And so, you know, we understood that this was a pretty dangerous gambit right away. And it should be emphasized that the U.S. Embassy, Ambassador Mike Huckabee, I know for a fact that he is aware that settlers are occupying this land that belongs to American citizens. He, of course, is aware that an American 20-year-old was beaten to death on this land. I know this because he spoke to Kamel, the father, about it. He has still just allowed the settlers to stay there and attack anybody who comes near. So on Saturday, we went with Kamel to try to reach that spot. There were two cars. There was a CNN SUV, which is bulletproof and armored and had slash-proof tires. Kamel was in that car with Jeremy Diamond and, the camera person, a driver, and the producer. They all had bulletproof vests. The independent journalists behind them, we were in a rented Kia, and we didn't have any of that protection. We were part of the same convoy, though, just our two cars. So we reached the spot where Saif was killed. We get out of the car. Kamel has a sort of private moment. He would later say that it was actually... He thought maybe it would be peaceful, but it actually was very distressing because he was just imagining what happened to his son there. But that feeling didn't last because within a couple of minutes, we saw a car full of settlers racing towards us. And so we got back in our cars. We tried to drive out. The settlers blocked the road. And that what you saw in that video is that the settlers first attacked the CNN car, but they couldn't do any damage to it because it's armored. He tries to slash the tires, one of the settlers, and then the CNN car speeds away and they turn to us. And so that's when you see a settler, you know, jump on the hood of our car, smash our windshield. They're throwing rocks at it. And we had to basically escape in, you know, what was a high speed chase, basically.
2: We hear the screams of another journalist, Adele Shoko, who's joining us now from Ramallah, a Jewish Russian independent journalist based in the West Bank. If you can describe your experience as well and why you were there. Following Saif's dad that day, Adele.
12: Hi, thank you for having me. For me, it's important to join Palestinians to help them to get to their land because we understand that this privilege of us having the citizenship or privilege of the CNN crew who have an armored vehicle or bulletproof vests, and because of the mainstream media, it allows them to actually, it's the only way for them to get to the land that was occupied. And it's very important to mention that this land is in Area A, which is unprecedented, because in the West Bank, which is divided into Area A, B, and C, the Area C is almost entirely ethnically cleansed by the settlers backed by the Israeli state. And they moved to Area B, attacking big villages, but Area A is another level, and we have to point it out.
2: Now, this happened at the same time, a few days after California Congress member Ro Khanna, and I want to go to a clip of Ro Khanna now, was also detained by Israeli settlers, armed settlers and Israeli soldiers during his visit to the occupied West Bank. On Wednesday, over the weekend, he posted video evidence on social media of Israeli settlers carrying U.S.-made M4 assault rifles surrounding his van in the South Hebron Hills and blocking him from visiting a Palestinian village destroyed by Israeli settlers. He said his delegation was blocked for about an hour and a half.
13: I'm certainly probably the first American politician who's been detained by the IDF and Israeli settlers. I mean, we were at a village that Israeli settlers had destroyed. They had destroyed the school. They had destroyed that village, and we were just looking at it. And these hoodlums come in with machine guns, an M4, an American-made machine gun, and they detain us. They block off the road. And then they call the IDF, and the IDF is on their side, not on the side of the Americans.
2: So that was Congressmember Ro Khanna. As we begin to wrap up, Jasper Nathaniel, if you can talk about these two attacks.
11: Yeah, I mean, the response to the Ro Khanna incident, I've found sort of grimly amusing, because the critics are saying this was a publicity stunt. This was set up. This was rigged. They went somewhere that they weren't supposed to go. They didn't work with the Israeli embassy. The reality is, if you spend enough time in the West Bank, and by enough time, I mean a couple days, something like that is going to happen to you. It's an inevitability. And, you know, just to put a fine point on that, I was actually in the village of Umm El Khair in Masafer Yatta right before that incident happened. Ro Khanna and his delegation visited then. I saw him there, and the people there explained what's happening to them, which is basically their land is being stolen in real time. About an hour after Ro Khanna's team left, we were attacked in that village. So very violently by a group of settlers who live in an outpost right next door. So the irony is that had Ro Khanna not gotten back on that bus and, you know, gotten hijacked, he would have actually been present during an attack, an actual violent attack. And so, and then, you know, like you said, you know, this happens. The Palestinians there are violently attacked. Ro Khanna's bus is held up by settlers. 2 days later, again, there's this other brutal attack. And I think it's important to just, you know, reiterate what Adele said, which is that, you know, as journalists, especially as Westerners, like, we have a privilege of knowing that, frankly, the stakes of killing one of us are much higher than of killing a Palestinian. You know, that's why we go into these places to basically show the brutality and the violence of settlers. Like, if this is what they'll do to me, and this is what they'll do to a congressman, just imagine what they do to the Palestinians. in Umm El Khayr, after I left, the attacks have just continued daily. Yesterday, they came in, the Israeli military came in and demolished a family home just because. And so, you know, the pervasiveness of the cruelty in the West Bank, in the occupied West Bank, by the state of Israel and by the settlers, which are backed by the state, is just so pervasive that I would frankly challenge anybody to go into the West Bank, go into places like Masafer Yatta or even, you know, Sinjil or these villages outside Ramallah and not face something like that. I mean, it's just impossible.
2: Jasper Nathaniel, I want to thank you for being with us. New York-based journalist covering Israel's occupation of the West Bank is Substack Infinite Jazz. And Jewish-Russian independent journalist Adele Shoko joining us from Ramallah, from the occupied West Bank. Coming up, the federal government's given the green light to a $111 billion mega-merger deal between Paramount Skydance and Warner Brothers Discovery. 12 state attorneys general led by California are suing to block the merger. We'll speak with California's Attorney General Rob Bonta. Back in 20 seconds.
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9: 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Iona sings in the Scots language, so it'll be an opportunity to hear something a little bit different, and she's a fantastic singer. She'll be doing her concert at the Labor Temple on August 4th. More information on all BFS activities is available at bozemanfolklore.org or on the Bozeman Folklore Society Facebook page.
2: This is Democracy Now! I'm Amy Goodman. 12 Democratic-led states have sued to block Paramount Skydance's $111 billion acquisition of Warner Brothers Discovery. Paramount Skydance is run by David Ellison, whose father, Larry Ellison, is the billionaire founder of Oracle, a prominent ally and financial backer of President Trump. Under the proposed deal, CNN and CBS News, streaming services, HBO Max and Paramount, as well as film and television studios, would all be combined under a single entity controlled by the Ellisons. Meanwhile, the UK is weighing whether to take on the proposed merger between Paramount Skydance and Warner Brothers Discovery. Last month, the Justice Department's antitrust division said it saw no evidence that the media mega merger would harm consumers, writing instead the deal would, quote, increase competition across the media and entertainment ecosystem, unquote. Well, we're joined now by California's Attorney General Rob Bonta, a lead plaintiff in the lawsuit brought by the 12 attorneys general. Attorney General Bonta, thanks for joining us. Explain why you have sued.
15: Well, in short, we sued because this proposed merger breaks the law. It breaks century-old antitrust law. It's anti-competitive. It will raise prices. It will lower quality. It will lessen content. This is a proposed merger of two entertainment titans who have been competitors for years, and it will extinguish the competition between them when they merge and will have massive anti-competitive effects in a number of different markets. And so this is about affordability for everyday Americans who are already struggling to afford their lives, whether it be groceries or gas or healthcare or housing. And now their cable bills will go up and their satellite bills will go up, and it will be more expensive to experience a joy of life to go see a movie at the movie theater for a special occasion. So this is also going to lead to job loss and lower wages. So from job loss and lower wages to lower quality, choice, competition, higher prices, this is a bad deal for California and for Americans.
2: So explain the significance of what this means and also possibly the UK suing to prevent this merger. What it means to have CBS owned by Paramount and CNN and HBO all put together. President Trump has repeatedly attacked, to say the least, CNN. CBS's 60 Minutes is now being gutted with what the most recent fire, Scott Pelley.
15: Well, this is going to be a entertainment behemoth that will have under one roof multiple news channels, multiple streaming channels, multiple the basic cable channels, multiple studios, film distributors, all with under one roof. And we've seen, sorry for the pun, we've seen this movie before when massive studios merge like Fox and Disney. It leads to lower quality, less output, less viewpoints. So let me talk about that for a second. You're going to have less viewpoints, less stories being told, fewer perspectives, less journalists, truth telling and truth seeking and informing the American public about their world and their country, less reporters holding the powerful accountable and holding their feet to the fire and doing investigative journalism that reveals truth and tells the world what's going on. You'll have a smaller diversity of stories being told, a smaller, more narrow type of content will be greenlit, and stories that need to be told that we don't know need to be told, things that we need to hear about that we don't yet know we need to hear about that can inspire and inform and broaden our perspective about the world won't be told anymore. So from art to news, there will be less content and less diversity of perspectives. Mm.
2: And so what exactly would be accomplished by your lawsuit?
15: Well, our lawsuit seeks to block the merger, pure and simple. We have a clean and clear and straightforward complaint that we filed in federal court that sets forth the monopolistic outcome of this proposed merger, the anti-competitive impacts of this merger. And it asks for one remedy: block the merger, keep Paramount and Warner Brothers as separate companies.
2: And if you can talk about the open letter that was signed by hundreds, if not thousands, of producers, directors, actors. Of course, they also were calling on you, the attorney generals of New York and California and others, to take this on. I wanted, though, to talk to end with the Federal Communications Commission chair, Brendan Carr, speaking in March at the Conservative Political Action Conference, or CPAC. In this clip, he boasts about Trump successfully defunding PBS, NPR and the end of Stephen Colbert's late night show.
16: President Trump took on the fake news media, and President Trump is winning. Look at the results so far. PBS defunded, NPR defunded, Joy Reid gone from MSNBC, Sleepy Eyes Chuck Todd gone, Jim Acosta gone, John Dickerson gone, Colbert is leaving, CBS is under new ownership, and soon enough CNN is going to have new ownership as well. So we're not...
2: That's FCC Chair Brendan Carr. If you can end by talking about what's happening to the media in this country and the control by the Trump administration.
15: I mean, those comments are so outrageous. They speak for themselves. This idea that the federal government, our government, the people's government, is working overtime and bragging about it to shut down the free independent press, to silence journalists from doing their job, telling the news and doing investigative journalism and holding the powerful accountable, is completely outrageous, antithetical to our democracy, anti-democratic and un-American. It is wrong in every way I can say it. And the fact that he's bragging about it, he's getting cheers, is dangerous and problematic. The federal government has completely retreated and abdicated from its role to enforce antitrust law, to prevent mergers.
2: We're going to have to leave it there.
15: The economy and hurt everyday people. And that's why we're stepping in.
2: I have to leave it there, but I want to thank you for being with us, California Attorney General Rob Bonta. We'll link to your recent piece for Variety titled, "Why I'm Suing to Block the Paramount Warner Brothers Merger." I'll be in Kansas City this weekend.
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17: 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We are located in the Labor Temple in Bozeman, Montana. I'm Cregan. 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Let's get to it. Voivod from Nothing Face.

0: 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You louder than me?
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That was Sodom. With their song, Agent Orange. They're from Germany. I was trying to find out the city, but AI isn't being cooperative. Yeah, let's get back to it, huh? Here's a little band from Boston called Slapshot.

What up? That's Fatso Jetson. Before that, Fu Manchu. Atomic Bitch Wax before them. Started it off with Slapshot. Here is Pegzilla. On Deck, Spirit Caravan, Los Natos, and Caius. Keep it locked. 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

Hey, what's up? And just like that, 1 hour down. It is 2 o'clock. On the V. Almost 2 hours of uninterrupted heavy music. That was Los Natas with City of Brahmin from 1999. This is Caius, but I'll probably jump in with another Caius song when we start the second set officially. Yeah, the V-Show this week is brought to you by Whistlepig Korean. What up, Ross? Our local punk rock promoter. He also does the Underground Circus on Sundays from 10 to 12. I want to give him a shout out. He helped me get into his building for the newest iteration of the V store. Yeah, I'm going to be open late on the weekends. Super stoked. But yeah, it's all due to him. Check out his show on Sundays at 10 a.m. He does a lot of great shows about the history of certain areas of punk rock and certain areas of the country, mostly West Coast, which is infinitely interesting to me. So yeah, hour two brought to us by Cactus. Across from the mall or online at cactusrecords.net. Also, what up to the Bueno and the boys? Just did the Iota record release. Lots of fun characters over there. So yeah, let's get back to it, you know? Unintended Caius sonic worship, but here we are. And let's start it big with Green Machine, only on the V. KGVM and KGVM.org, 95.9 FM in Bozeman, Montana.

What up, bottom of the hour two. Right here on the V, your mirror to the Gallatin Valley. 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This is Bongzilla off their Gateway Drug record, Green Thumb. Little fuzzy. Some fuzzy music. Yeah, I don't know what I'm doing for this last half an hour. I usually don't. I got one more in the stoner set from the Kings or the Queens, actually. And then I don't really know what I'm going to do. DC, I'm kind of looking at you. I'm thinking about a little, maybe some Minor Threat, maybe some SFA, maybe some Red Alert, some Discord. But first, the Queens. Keep it locked to the V, only on KGVM and KGVM.org, 95.9 FM in Bozeman, Montana. 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

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This has been the V Show. Little Dag Nasty, some Minor Threat before that, a couple of mini sets. And this is a band called All. Catch you next week. Thank you for tuning in.

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On Tuesday, August 4th, BFS is hosting a concert by Iona Fife at the Gallatin Labor Temple. Iona sings in the Scots language, so it'll be an opportunity to hear something a little bit different, and she's a fantastic singer. 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More information on all BFS activities is available at bozemanfolklore.org or on the Bozeman Folklore Society Facebook page. 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
1: An environmental watchdog group is calling out Russell Vought at the Office of Management and Budget for what they say is a recipe for corruption that we've never seen on this scale. I would add, at least in the modern times. And what Russell Vought is proposing is about $1 trillion every year in money that the federal government spends through grants and programs like that, that supports everything from, you know, the arts to science, National Science Foundation, to research, to universities, to building roads, to you name it, right? That's about $1 trillion in money that Congress has appropriated over the years that federal agencies pass out. And what Project 2025 suggested, and what Russell Vought, the architect of Project 2025, who's now the head of OMB, is proposing putting into law or putting into policy, is that instead of career civil servants, and in the case of scientific work, peer-reviewed panels, and it's not just, actually not just scientific, I mean, you know, in architecture, you have peer-reviewed panels in construction. I mean, there's just a whole bunch of different areas where basically it's experts. That instead of experts and scientists looking over these grant proposals and ongoing grants to say, yes, this is appropriate, this is a reasonable expenditure of this money, instead of that, they're all going to be replaced by political appointees. And in every case, the principal filter through which the money will pass or not pass, whether it's to support a national park or whether it's to support, Lansing, Michigan rebuilding their airport or whatever it may be, the principal filter that decision-making process has to go through is this what Trump wants? Is this consistent with administration policy? And the Public Employees for Environmental Responsibility, PEER, is the group that is just most aggressively and loudly calling this out. The public comment period closed yesterday or the day before. And it looks like Russell Vought is going to go ahead with this. And, this would institutionalize, well, this is what Pierce said, quote, this rule would institutionalize corruption and cronyism in the distribution of over $1 trillion in annual federal funds. Researchers would learn quickly to propose only work likely to survive ideological screening. This is, by the way, how it works in Russia. It would replace expert judgment with political judgment entirely. They add, this would corrupt scientific judgment at every level of the process. The report in Common Dreams notes that since last year, the administration has terminated or frozen nearly 8,000 research grants and has effectively slashed the budget of the National Science Foundation by refusing to disperse funds that have been appropriated by Congress. Tim Whitehouse, the executive director of PEER, says this is not a grant reform. It is a blueprint for a spoils system applied to federal science funding. It's not administrative reform, he says. It is a recipe for corruption on a scale not even seen in this administration before. And they're hoping to finalize this by October 1st. As far as I can tell, the only way to stop this would be for Congress to act. But let me just give you a little backstory on the spoils system. And I know we talked about this, a couple of weeks ago when there was another decision. This was a decision by the Supreme Court that Trump could fire the heads of agencies and replace them with political appointees. And this is a so-called Slaughter decision. Now, this goes way beyond that. And this has to do with the distribution of funds. So at the beginning of our republic, the first couple of administrations, the Washington administration, the Adams administration, the Jefferson administration, the Madison administration, and the Monroe administrations, those first five administrations, were pretty clear that when they hired people for the federal government, and the federal government was growing throughout that entire period, that they wanted the best and the brightest. They wanted people who would, do the work of government. And then came Andrew Jackson, the guy who proudly called himself the Indian killer, the guy who, over the objection of the Supreme Court, demanded the Trail of Tears that slaughtered a bunch of Cherokee from the southeast, driving them out to Oklahoma, and many of them dying on the way. The guy who started what was referred to as the spoil system. And the spoil system was, here's how it worked. If you wanted a job in the federal government, you went to see Andrew Jackson, and this was back when you could literally go knock on the front door of the White House. You went to go see Andrew Jackson. You gave him something. You gave him a gift. You gave him money. You gave him, you know, I don't know what. But, you know, you gave him something, and in exchange for that, he gave you the job. And this was widely known. It was no secret. It was openly called the spoils system by the end of Jackson's presidency. And, you know, so from the 1830s, for the next 50, 60 years, from Andrew Jackson's presidency up until that of Garfield and Cleveland in the 1880s, 1870s, 1880s, you had this continuous process where if people wanted something, they went to the president and basically bribed him. And then this guy named Godot, as I recall, I could have his name wrong. I don't have my notes in front of me on this. I'm doing this from memory. But my recollection is his name was Godot. He was a wannabe speechwriter. And he came and visited the White House, as you could do. And they brought him into Garfield's office, and who was the newly elected president, and he gave him a speech that he had written for Garfield to give. And Garfield was very appreciative and said, thank you, this is very nice, great work, but right now I don't need a speechwriter, so I'm not going to hire you. So a week or so later, this guy tracked down Garfield at a train station and shot him twice and killed him. And this provoked Congress to pass what was called the Pendleton Civil Service Act in 1886, during the presidency of Grover Cleveland. And I believe it was named, I believe Pendleton was the name of the senator who introduced it. I could be wrong on that. You know, fact check me on that. But it's called the Pendleton Civil Service Act. And it was passed and signed in 1886, perhaps 1887, but right in that period of time. And the reason why was to have a professional civil service so that people wouldn't be bribing the president anymore, so that nobody would have an incentive to assassinate the president anymore. I mean, it was as much to protect the president as it was to, you know, end corruption. And it lasted right up until this last year. And the Supreme Court, you know, began the destruction of this. Part of this was also another Supreme Court decision in the 1930s called Humphrey's Executor, which said that Congress creates independent agencies. The president can't just fire the heads of those agencies. Well, they reversed that in the Snyder decision, or in the Slaughter decision, rather, a couple of weeks ago in a 6-3 decision with, you know, outraged screams from the Democratic appointees on the court. And what Trump is doing is he's taking us back to that spoils system. And it makes sense that he would do this. I mean, this is the guy who was the first president in my lifetime to hang Andrew Jackson's picture, the Indian killer, the one of the most corrupt presidents in American history, a slave owner, to hang his picture in the White House. Congress had said, put Harriet Tubman on the $20 bill. And Trump says, no, I'm not going to do that. We're going to keep Andrew Jackson's picture on the $20 bill. And so now you've got Russell Vogt, the Heritage Foundation guy, the architect of Project 2020, the front man for the billionaires and oligarchs and big corporations, saying, we're going to go back to a system where if you want federal money, if you're a science agency, if atmospheric, climate, whatever it may be, whoever you are, whatever you do, if you want arts institution, a school, a college, if you want money from this administration, you got to give us something, basically. You got to be singing our song. You got to be doing our work. Your policies, your plans, your proposals have to be consistent with the goals of this administration. What are the goals of this administration? To make Donald Trump richer, to make Donald Trump more powerful, to diminish the power of the people, to make America poorer and sicker, except for the top 1%, and to make the top 1% fabulously rich. Those are as far as I can tell, those are the only goals of this administration.
0: This is the Tom Hartman Program.
1: So because, in all probability, only Congress can stop this, consider calling your member of the House and your two senators and saying, stop Russell, vote on this thing.

0: So the biggest lie is coming on Thursday. Donald Trump has announced that on Thursday he's going to be announcing the results of Bill Pulte's investigation. Now, Bill Pulte was a Nepo baby, a wealthy guy who inherited a lot of money from his family, a big real estate fortune. And he's a big Trump donor. And so Trump put him in charge of the housing, you know, the Federal Housing Agency. And he was perfectly willing to go through, to rummage through people's mortgage documents, looking for things that he could use or that he could hand to Trump to use to prosecute Adam Schiff and Letitia James and anybody else that Trump hated. So Pulte is like already been willing to essentially break the law or at least break policy in the service of Donald Trump. So Trump then made him in charge when Tulsi Gabbard resigned, put him in charge of the Department of, or made him the Director of National Intelligence, all 18 intelligence agencies, and said, you know, see what you can find about the 2020 election. And now we've had two Trump-appointed FBI directors who've said nothing happened there. You know, Bill Barr, the Attorney General, said nothing happened there. The intelligence community's own conclusion, this is the official conclusion of the intelligence community in 2021 about the 2020 election, quote, and this is when Trump was president, we have no indications that any foreign actor attempted to alter any technical aspect of the voting process in the 2020 U.S. elections. But Bill Pulte is, they're going to find something, right? There's going to be some thing. Now, here's the thing. They're redacting, or they're unredacting material, and they are unclassifying material. Now, just because something has been unclassified doesn't mean it's true. So if you've got, you know, dozens of people who have called into the FBI because they've been listening to Laura Loomer on YouTube, you know, or Tina Peters or somebody like that, and they're calling in going, well, I think my vote was flipped by them Venezuelans or whatever. Or if, you know, Maduro's in prison, God only knows if he's being tortured. I mean, you know, Trump is trying to get him to say, yeah, I did it. You know, we don't know what he's going to say on Thursday, but I think it's pretty clear that not only is he going to say, see, I really won in 2020, but he's also going to say, now I have a supposed proof in hand, and I'm issuing an emergency declaration. I'm going to put, in effect, the SAVE Act, make all those married women ineligible to vote. You know, 21 million Americans who don't even have their birth certificate, they can't vote. We're going to put the SAVE Act into effect through executive order, which he's already tried to do, but now he's going to have some kind of. And Steve Bannon told on June 20th, said Bill Pulte's job at ODNI is, quote, to get to the bottom of the 2020 stolen election. On June 29th, Bannon said the White House's effort would supply the predicate. That was his word for an emergency declaration. And the next day, Wayne Allen Root, who's been on this program a number of times, we used to debate, argued on the air that the emergency order would just be an updated version of the SAVE Act. And Trump keeps telling reporters, you know, that this is what he wants. So hang on tight, guys. It's going to get wild. Thursday is going to be, shall we say, fascinating. And, you know, well, stick around.
1: 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Call 202-808-9925.
0: Pretty much the only thing Trump has not yet done that Putin has done is seize control of the elections. That's what he's trying to do.

0: Lose it all. Alice in San Angelo, Texas. Hey, Alice, what's on your mind today?
1: When Alex was on, his thing was all the power of the people. Mm-hmm. We've got to keep with the power of the people.
0: Mm-hmm.
1: And I agree with that, except he got a caller called in and asked him, my question is this. If Trump is able to just simply steal the election or just cancel it or call it illegal, whatever he's able to do, and we can't, then what do we do then?
0: Yeah.
1: What can the power of the people accomplish then? And his answer was, that won't happen if the power of the people stays strong.
0: Yeah.
1: I want to know if you have a better answer, because the things that you said today makes it sound like he's going to be able to do this.
0: He's certainly going to try. I mean, you know, and it's not like he's not telling us that he's going to try. I mean, he already tried once before in 2020. He tried to overturn an election that he lost. And so there's no doubt in my mind that they're going to try everything they can to mess with this election and possibly to steal it and maybe to refuse to certify it. This is the kind of thing, if they pull it off, if they actually can have Republicans hold control of the House and Senate as a result of a half a dozen elections in disparate places that, are whatever, you know, seized, rigged, that's going to provoke a real question. It'll provoke a real crisis. I mean, that's the point where back on January 6th, 2021, I made the point, not on January 6th, but, you know, a few weeks afterwards, I made the point in this program that if I truly believed that the election was stolen from my candidate by nefarious means, I may well have been in the Capitol building, you know, demanding that Congress not allow that election to be certified. And Trump, you know, his master stroke was convincing so many people that this was true, that the election was actually stolen. If it turns out that the election actually is stolen, it seems to me that, you know, just massive civil disobedience is going to be the only probably viable response. And I hope that it doesn't turn into massive civil violence. But it wouldn't surprise me at all if Trump, I mean, it certainly looks like Trump is preparing for massive civil violence. I think one of the reasons why are so aggressively building out these concentration camps is so they can put people in them who might protest a stolen election. And I realize that sounds so extreme. And yet, look at what he's doing.
1: Doesn't sound extreme to me at all. I have preached this to my kids, who are three of my children out of my five children are Trump followers.
0: Mm.
1: I have begged them. I have pleaded with them. I actually saw them because they don't have much to do with me, but except they still invite me to things like weddings, mm-hmm. baby showers for my grandchildren.
0: Yeah.
1: I was just in Arkansas. And we discussed it a little bit, and all they had to say to me is, I better stop. I better stop reposting you and the people that I really have faith in on my Facebook. I better quit calling Congress and making myself so visible. I better keep in my house and stay away from protests, or they're going to get me. And I told him, I said, well, if they're going to get me, I'm 83 years old and still have to work.
0: Yeah.
1: Because my Social Security is so small, I watch six little children every day in my home so that I can live.
0: Wow. Good
1: and
0: on you, Alice.
1: Of course, if they cut it in half or take it away completely,

0: Well, I'll work till people won't leave their children with me anymore, and then I don't know what I'll do.
1: Yeah,
0: my two oldest children.
1: Then we're back to where we were when Social Security was created in 1935, where the leading cause of death for old people was diseases associated with malnutrition and freezing to death in the winter in the north. It's just they are impoverishing America. I mean, they're aggressively working to impoverish America. And, Yeah.
0: My little car, I drive a little 20-year-old car that is still in really good condition, because when my husband was still living, we drove his car all the time. Mm-hmm. And because of that, my gas, though, to fill that car is twice what it was.
1: Yeah, there you go. There you go. Alice, I'm out of time. I'm sorry, but thank you for the call. It's great to hear from you. And I'm so sorry to hear about your kids.
2: You're listening to Tom Hartman.
1: Mark in Oakland, California. Hey, Mark, what's up?
3: I want to offer the solution for how we get out of this nightmare that doesn't involve violence.
1: Mm-hmm.
3: I'd like to give you my background as how I reached this conclusion. I was a sales professional here in the Bay Area for about 25 years, and I came to realize after my first 2 years were not so great because I was following everything that they were teaching me in the sales training. But after I realized if I wanted to make a career in this, I was going to have to do something different. To be successful in sales, you have to learn about human nature and human behavior.
1: Mm-hmm.
3: And everything is driven by emotion. And you don't try to manipulate people to do what you want them to do. You win them over with your actions.
1: So the bottom line here, Mark, how do we get out of this nightmare?
3: The Democratic Party needs to call an emergency session because we are in a critical emergency right now.
1: Mm-hmm.
3: And they need to elevate somebody that's going to be a speaker for the party. And the person has to have charisma. They have to have great oratory skills. They have to have authenticity and be able to connect with average people.
1: Yeah.
3: And they need a national audience, much like Trump is going to have on Thursday night. They need to buy the airtime. And this person has to have a conversation with America, similar to like Newt.
1: I agree. I think we need somebody who has the oratorical and human connection skills of a Barack Obama or a Bill Clinton. And the problem is that whoever that person is once blessed by the Democratic Party, will be the number one candidate for president in 2028. And the problem is, nobody wants the party to be deciding that in advance for us. And so it's got to be some kind of an organic process that works from the grassroots up, from the bottom up. And I think there's a few people who are kind of auditioning for that. I think that's why Gavin Newsom has been so outspoken in his opposition to Trump, although he's backed away recently. Why J.B. Pritzker has spoken out. You've got the governor of Kentucky right now, Andy Beshear, speaking up about Mitch McConnell. These are the guys who want to become president. But I understand what you're saying, Mark, and I agree with your diagnosis and your prescription. I just don't see how it happens.
3: None of those three that you named, or any of the ones that are not that I have in mind, there's only two people right now within the Democratic Party, the Congress, that could do this. One would be Ro Khanna, the other would be John Ossoff, because both of them are not afraid to get in front of a camera and explain things in detail to people. And that's what has to happen.
1: Yep.
3: They have to paint a word picture of what America is going to look like in 10 years for their children if we continue down this path of one-party rule. And that's exactly what Trump called for during his July 4th speech. He said, we will rule for 100 years if we pass this voter suppression act.
1: Yeah.
3: And they really mean it, Tom, and you know they mean it.
1: Oh, I know. I know, Mark. And I like your analysis. I can pretty much predict
3: November,
1: John Ossoff, if he wins the Senate back, and Ro Khanna are probably going to be in the Democratic primary for president. So we'll see how it plays out. Mark, thank you. Thank you for your contribution. Harold in Arlington, Virginia. Hey, Harold, what's on your mind today?
4: There's an underlying thing to it, besides people being driven by greed, billionaires and so forth. There's also the philosophy underneath that has developed from libertarianism, basically that the government has no business helping people. You're supposed to sink or swim on your own merits and pull yourself up by your bootstraps.
1: Right.
4: And, you know, as I think was attributed to Rand Paul once said, or maybe he didn't, but it was attributed to him, what does freedom have to do with your idea about discontinuing Social Security and Medicare? And he says, well, you have the freedom to succeed. You have the freedom to die in the gutter like a dog. I mean, that's freedom.
1: Yeah, that was
4: your
1: his dad.
4: It's your responsibility, individually.
1: That was Ron Paul. Or the old joke that Rush Limbaugh used to love to make. You know, what do you do for a man when he's down? You kick him, otherwise he won't get up. And, you know, so that, you know, and that's now being translated into violence against homeless people, basically.
4: Yeah, and especially, you know, poverty is a spur, supposedly, in this philosophy, to poor people to get up off their butts and quit being lazy.
1: Instead of being the trap that it is for nine out of ten people who are genuinely in poverty. Most of them really have no mechanism to get out of it in this America.
4: It does bring out one aspect of society, and that is many, many people are dependent upon government assistance for one thing or another, and that's the way we wound up.
1: Yeah.
4: And a lot of people, and there's a lot of people that say, hey, it shouldn't be this way, you know? Mm-hmm.
1: Yeah, yeah. What's particularly fascinating about that is that libertarianism, the Libertarian Party, was created in the 1950s by a group called FEE, the Foundation for Education something. And FEE was a front group for the real estate lobby that was created to stop rent control in New York City. And so the whole Libertarian Party thing, and you know, these are the people who hired, what's his name? One of the founders of neoliberalism, you know, and to publish a pamphlet against rent control and stuff. And, you know, the whole thing was, a big business scam to begin with, the Libertarian Party, literally. And it really got a jump start in the election of 1980 when David Koch ran for vice president on the Libertarian ticket. And the ticket basically called for ending all federal involvement in anything except policing, the military, and, that was it, policing in the military. I mean, he even thought fire departments, you know, should be paid for locally. Everybody should pay, you know, a fee to a local for-profit fire department. All of our roads should be toll roads owned by billionaires or big corporations. And, you know, the government should do nothing. Go ahead.
4: It's even started to infect religion as well.
1: Yeah. You know. Oh, yeah. Yeah, they're tearing down Christianity with this libertarian stuff. You're absolutely right.
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1: It's Talk Media for the Sane Among Us. 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
2: This is the Tom Hartman Program.
1: Our book today in the Tom Hartman Book Club is Corruptible, Who Gets Power and How It Changes Us by Brian Klass. This is from the introduction. Does power corrupt, or are corrupt people drawn to power? Are entrepreneurs who embezzle and cops who kill the outgrowths of bad systems, or are they just bad people? Are tyrants made or born? If you were thrust into a position of power, would you temptations to line your pockets or torture your enemies gnaw away at you until you gave in? Somewhat unexpectedly, we can start to find an answer to those questions on two forgotten faraway islands. Far off the western coast of Australia, a tiny speck of land called Beacon Island barely rises above the surrounding sea. Scrubby green grass covers its surface, skirted by beige sand on its triangular coastline. You could just about throw a baseball from one side and hit the ocean on the other. It seems unremarkable, an uninhabited blip of an island with a bit of coral peppering the shallows offshore. But Beacon Island holds a secret. On October 28, 1628, a 160-foot-long spice ship called the Batavia set sail from the Netherlands. The trading vessel was part of a fleet owned by the Dutch East India Company, a corporate empire that dominated global trade. The Batavia carried a small fortune in silver coins ready to be exchanged for spices and the exotic riches that awaited in Java, part of modern-day Indonesia. It carried 340 people. Some were passengers. Most were crew. One was a psychopathic pharmacist. The ship was organized into a strict hierarchy in which the accommodation got more Spartan as one moved toward the bow. In the stern, the captain held court in the great cabin, chewing on salted meat as he barked orders to his officers.
5: Two decks below, soldiers were crammed into an unventilated, rat-infested crawl space that would be used to hold spices on the return journey. All on the Batavia knew their rank. A few rungs below the captain was a junior merchant named Geronimus Cornelius, a down-and-out former apothecary. He'd signed up to sail in desperation after losing everything through a series of personal calamities. Shortly after the sails were first unfurled, he set in motion a plan to reverse his misfortunes. In conjunction with a senior officer, Cornelius plotted a mutiny. He steered the ship off course in preparation for seizing control in isolated waters. If all went according to plan, he'd take control of the Batavia and start a lavish new life, bought with silver coins in the hold. It didn't go according to plan. On June 4th, 1629, the wooden hull of the Batavia splintered as it crashed full speed into a coral reef in the low-lying Abrolhos Islands off the Australian coast. There'd been no warning, no call to change course. In an instant, it was clear the boat was doomed. Most of the passengers and crew tried to swim ashore. Dozens drowned. Others tried to cling to what was left of the Batavia. Realizing that nobody would survive unless they were rescued, the captain took control of the emergency longboat and most of the salvaged supplies. With 47 others, including the entire senior leadership of the crew, he set off for Java. He promised that they'd soon return with a rescue party. Hundreds were abandoned with little food, almost no water, and only a faint hope that someday someone would return. Nothing grew or lived on the barren island. It was obvious the survivors were running out of time. Cornelius, the would-be mutineer, was among those left behind. There was no longer a seaworthy ship to take over, but he didn't know how to swim, so standing on what remained of the sinking Batavia seemed preferable to plunging into the water and frantically splashing his way to the island. For 9 days, 70 men, including Cornelius, occupied a shrinking territory of dry wood. They drank as they contemplated the inevitable. On June 12th, the ship finally broke apart. The surf bashed some of the remaining men against the sharp coral, giving them a quicker end than others who flailed for a few minutes before drowning. Cornelius somehow survived. He eventually floated to the island in a mass of driftwood, the last man to escape Batavia alive. When he reached the refuge of soggy sand on what is now Beacon Island, the anarchy and chaos of survival instincts reverted to the established order of hierarchy and status. Though Cornelius washed ashore ragged and weak, he was still an officer. That meant he was in charge. The Batavia was a highly hierarchical society, the historian Mike Dash says, and that survived on the island as well. The hundreds marooned on the sparse grasslands of the pitiful island rushed to help their superior. They'd live to regret it, or at least some would live. Once recovered and replenished, Cornelius did some quick calculations. The situation was dire. The food, water, and wine that had survived the wreck wouldn't last. The supply was not going to expand, he figured, so it was necessary to reduce the demand. The survivors needed fewer stomachs to fill. Cornelius started to consolidate power by eliminating potential rivals. Some were sent on foolhardy missions in small boats and then pushed overboard to drown. Others were accused of crimes, a pretext used to sentence them to death. Those grisly executions asserted Cornelius' authority, but they also provided a useful loyalty test. Men who would kill on his orders were useful. The book is Corruptible: Who Gets Power and How It Changes Us by Brian Klass.

0: Holly in Washington, D.C. Hey, Holly, what's on your mind today?
1: I just wanted to add something about the Obama situation you talked about, and you still have the question about it, and I just want to address it quickly,
0: please,
1: as much as I can. I remember Michelle saying, when the kids went off to school in armored vehicles with the Secret Service, saying, what have we done? And they have served two terms with all kinds of, you know, I mean, you can plus or minus them in categories. But that was a noble thing. And they have been dealing with the consequences of that. But now if you think about the environment where, you know, the snakes were under the rocks, but the whole damn field has been turned over, right? And it would be a whole lot to ask of them to be on the front with this kind of racism and a president that will yank their security and wants to put them in jail. For me, it's 100% understandable. But the real question for me is, why haven't the Democrats dealt with this? This has been 10 years. 10 years.
0: Yeah.
1: And that's for me, is the question, is what's with the party that they'd rather throw these people back in harm's way, perhaps, than have cultivated a way of overcoming this MAGA thing?
0: Yeah.
1: To me, that's the question. I totally understand why they wouldn't.
0: Well, I understand why they wouldn't, too, at the personal level. But if the fact of the matter is that Barack Obama made a deal, basically, with the American people. He said, you make me president. You let me become a multimillionaire as a result of being made president. You give me extraordinary power and access and opportunity. And in exchange for that, I'll serve my nation. You know, and he did for 8 years. And he served us fairly well, I think. But in my mind, and maybe it's just me, you know, because we have a long tradition, basically, of retired presidents just not being involved in politics, you know, whether it was Harry Truman or Dwight Eisenhower or whatever. But even LBJ kind of kept his mouth shut. And but I, in my mind, it seems to me that, OK, you made your million. You're now a multimillionaire. You have now had the experience of being president of the United States. You're now probably arguably the most credible person in America. And if you truly believe that your country is facing a crisis, which is what Obama said about 3 weeks ago, then please do something. And this is not to say that Barack Obama is the only guy who can do it. And I agree with you that the Democratic Party has been dropping the ball for the better part of 20 years. And the current leadership of the Democratic Party is pathetic. I would still like to see, I still agree with the caller that there are very few people in America who can stand up and speak out against what Trump is doing in a way that a large percentage of Americans not just will pay attention to and take seriously, but may actually even be motivated by. And, you know, and maybe that, you know, when Trump genuinely tries to steal the election this fall, or the Republicans more generally try to do that, that'll be the moment that, you know, he steps forward. Or maybe I'm engaging in salvationistic thinking. You know, the idea somebody will save us when, in fact, we got to save ourselves. I don't know, Holly. I can acknowledge.
1: It's a whole failure of the Democratic Party. It's a whole failure of the Democratic Party.
0: I am with you on that. Steve in Yorba Linda, California. Hey, Steve, what's up?
2: The legislation that you were talking about that was ending a public comment period.
0: Yeah, it's not legislation. It's a policy that the Office of Management and Budget wants to put into place to basically politicize all federal grants. And only Congress can stop it, was my point.
2: Oh, all right. Well, I wasn't sure exactly what I only heard part of what you said. And so I was getting ready to try and call my representative to tell him to knock it off because it sounds like a really bad idea. So what do I call this if I talk to my representative?
0: Russell Vogt, V-O-U-G-H-T, who is the head of the Office of Management and Budget and the principal architect of Project 2025, has proposed that all federal grants be determined based on alignment with the goals of the Trump administration rather than scientific expertise or peer review or, you know, the need of particular things. It just basically has to be whether Trump likes it or not. And only Congress can stop this. He's going to try and put it into place on October 1st. The public comment period just closed. And Congress needs to pass a law saying that, you know, scientific grants should be based on scientific merit, not on whether or not Donald Trump wants this money to go to that person.
2: Okay. Well, thanks for the clarification, because I didn't catch all that before, and there may be a few other folks out there that aren't completely, you know, dialed in on that.
0: So it's kind of a because it's not a piece of legislation, because they're trying to do it through the back door. It's a little trickier, and it's a little more confusing. And so, Steve, I'm really glad that you called and asked for that clarification. Thank you so much for that.
2: Okay, thank you.
0: Right. Good talking to you. Thanks. You betcha. Douglas in Dewey, Arizona. Hey, Douglas, what's on your mind today?
3: Good morning, McDonald. I was calling just as, you know, you're talking about what ICE has been doing. And I keep on thinking back in his first term, his wife walking around in a green jacket, and on the back of it was painted, "I really don't care." Do you?
0: Yeah.
3: And
0: that was on a trip down to the border.
3: And now he's trying to deport citizens that are here legally, like those Haitians in Ohio. Mm-hmm. They're out here on some sort of temporary status.
0: Yep.
3: You know, if they've been here for decades and decades, okay, let's change their status to either make them a permanent resident or see if they don't want to apply for citizenship instead of, hey, let's round them up and
0: For that. He's already eliminated their temporary protected status. There's a court case. The only reason that they're not being arrested and deported right now is because there's a court case. It's being litigated.
3: Right.
0: But he's aggressively trying to get anybody with dark skin out of this country.
3: Yeah. But like my point is, you know, if you don't like the fact that they're staying here forever, why not give them the option of saying, hey, we want to do away with this. You've been here for X number of years, and give them either citizenship or a permanent resident status of some sort.
0: Well, the temporary protected status, the TPS, was, you know, it has the word temporary in it because that's basically how Obama got around having to go through Congress. It was created by executive order, and that's why it could be undone by executive order. But it did establish a process, but we're just going to have to wait and see what happens with the court case. But I get what you're saying. Douglas, thank you. Thanks for the call.
3: Yeah, like I said, everything they're doing is cruelty to me. You look at other stuff, too.
0: The cruelty is the point. As Adam Swerer wrote for the Atlantic magazine, the cruelty is the point. Douglas, thank you. Steve in Machias, Washington.
4: Machias.
0: Hey, Steve.
4: The Democrats not selecting a candidate too early.
0: Mm-hmm.
4: And I think a problem that we've suffered from for like 50 years at least is that there are a bunch of very rich people, same crowd as control the Republican Party, that do a first filter on who gets to thrive in the Democratic Party.
0: Yeah.
4: And eliminates a lot of the people that we would like to have in there, like Gavin Newsom and who's the guy from Illinois, etc.
0: J.D. Pritzker, yeah.
4: Yeah. You know, there are so many new names being thrown around here that I'm finding it hard to keep up with them. And the Republicans at this point are apparently dying off, so that makes it even worse.
0: We have a gerontocracy among the Democrats, too. I was watching Steny Hoyer this morning, and geez, the guy's 87 years old. Although he's still running like the Energizer Bunny. I mean, he did a great job interviewing Elena Kagan. But, I think the Democratic Party needs some genuine reform. It's we are living in a progressive moment, and we have a kind of the Clinton middle-of-the-road neoliberal Democratic Party.
4: Yeah.
0: And that...
4: Well, the times have changed.
0: They have, and they are. And frankly, the DNC is like 15 years behind it.
5: You're listening to Tom Hartman.
0: Kathleen Williams, a U.S. district judge, looked at this case, Trump versus Internal Revenue Service. This was a lawsuit that Donald Trump filed against the IRS, saying that because this contractor who Charles Littlejohn was his name. He worked for Bose Allen, I think it was. Don't see the name of the company that he worked for. But anyway, he worked for a contractor with the IRS, and he released not just Trump's taxes, but he released the taxes of several thousand very rich people so we could all see how we're being screwed by the billionaires. Well, Charles Littlejohn is spending he's in the middle of a 5-year prison sentence for doing that. There is a 2-year statute of limitations on being able to file a claim against the IRS for releasing your information illegally. Trump ignored that statute of limitations. There were some of the people who Littlejohn released their information, and they sued, and they got some money. But Trump ignored that. So he didn't even have standing to sue. So then he goes into court, and he says, I want you to give me, you IRS, to give me $10 billion for the embarrassment that I suffered in cash. And I want you to create this $1.776 billion fund that I can give to the people who went out and killed 4 police officers in my name on January 6th and smeared feces in the wall of the Capitol building and tried to intimidate Congress, because I'm fixing to do that again this fall, this November. And I need these guys. I need them on my side. These violent guys. So it was like Trump, the president, suing the IRS, the agency that the president, it's in the executive branch, that the president controls. And then he says, okay, you don't have to give me the $10 billion. I realize the statute of limitations has passed. You can keep the $10 billion. Just give me the $1.76 billion that I can give to my buddies. And cut a deal with the Internal Revenue Service so that I will never be audited. Don Jr. will never be audited. Eric will never be audited. Ivanka will never be audited. Her husband, Kushner, will never be, Jared Kushner, will never be audited. The families of the people and the families of the people who work for me will never be audited. The families and people who are joint owners with my companies, like Steve Witkoff and his sons, they'll never be audited. We'll all be able to cheat on our taxes all we want and pay no penalty for that whatsoever forever. And Todd Blanche, running the Department of Justice, as the Attorney General, said, cool, let's do this. And so, you know, this lawsuit gets before this judge, and this judge goes, this is complete BS. And she refers Todd Blanche and Stanley Woodward, his assistant, the Associate Attorney General, who was also, he was the guy who defended Walt Nauta, who was the guy who helped Trump steal, hide stolen documents down at Mar-a-Lago. So Trump's criminal lawyer and Trump's pool boy's criminal lawyer, these two guys, she referred them to the D.C. and New York bar for disciplinary hearings, lose your law license kind of stuff. And she also went after Alejandro Brito, who is Trump's Florida-based personal lawyer, who has sued the BBC, ABC, and the New York Times on Trump's behalf. And she referred him to the Florida bar for proceedings and said, you know, these lawyers are doing something that is just flat out wrong. It's illegal. It's unconstitutional. It's a violation of everything. And she blew the whole thing up. Well, you know, we have not seen the end of this story. I mean, she is pointing out that this whole thing was a scam, but now they're going to appeal it. She's a district judge. It'll go to an appeals court. And then it'll go from the appeals court to the Supreme Court. And I don't know how much money Donald Trump is giving to Clarence Thomas and his friends. I mean, you know, we know that Thomas has taken millions from a right-wing billionaire who collects Nazi memorabilia. We know that John Roberts' wife has taken over $10 million from white shoe law firms that do business with the court. We know that Sam Alito has taken vacations and trips and speaking tours from these same people. I don't know who they're going to pay off or how much they're going to try to pay them off, but I don't know. We'll see how this thing works out. And a lot's going to depend, frankly, on the elections this fall, on whether there will ever be accountability for this just breathtaking level of corruption in our federal government. Why are Trump and the GOP tearing America apart? What got me on this, a year ago, I essentially asked the same question. I still don't have an answer. I think it's a confluence of things, and why are they doing this? Today is the anniversary of Trump's big, beautiful bill passing and being signed into law. This is the, so far, it's handed out $118 billion to the top 1%. Republicans in Congress actually got together and celebrated the passage of this thing, celebrating the one of the largest tax cuts in history, along with the single largest cut to food assistance and Medicaid in the history of the United States. And the Medicaid cuts don't even kick in until the end of November of this year. In other words, until after the election. So if the Democrats take the House or the Senate or both, Republicans can say, oh, all that pain you're feeling, the Democrats are in charge now. Don't forget. You know, this is just wild. And so I opened the article talking about, a couple of examples, one that ProPublica found, one in Human Rights Watch documented. These were all women who, one was a single mom, one was a widow. You know, they were basically on food stamps or on Medicaid, and they lost their benefits because of these so-called enhanced paperwork requirements. Stuff is just getting lost. And this is why the Congressional Budget Office projects millions are going to lose Medicaid. The cruelty isn't built into the bill. It's not a side effect. It's the whole reason for the so-called enhanced paperwork requirements. Every mother who gives up in frustration, every widow tripped up by a typo, every application left to rot in the backlog is now a savings that can be translated into a larger tax cut for Elon Musk, Mark Zuckerberg, and Jeff Bezos, while the poorest Americans actually see their taxes go up. I mean, that's the Republican Party's morality. So the question nobody seems to have an answer to is why? Why are they doing this? Let me just go through. I mean, you know, they've condemned 12 million Americans to sickness and early death by gutting Medicaid. They're destroying American soft power by killing USAID and condemned millions to death. They fired so many workers in the Social Security Administration that just getting through to sign up has turned into a month-long slog. They've gutted the State Department at a time diplomacy is most needed. They've ended food assistance for millions, SNAP programs, food stamps. They refuse to enforce laws and rules that allow workers to form unions. They proposed forcing all new Medicare recipients into so-called Medicare Advantage scam plans. They're refusing military aid for Ukraine for over a year so Putin can finish off the job. They've stopped the Consumer Financial Protection Bureau from going after fraudsters. They've eliminated a major NOAA program designed to warn communities about the dangers of flooding and extreme weather. They've politicized the FBI, the DOJ, the Federal Election Commission. They've ended net neutrality, so none of us are safe online. They shut down anti-cyber warfare operations in the federal government. They defunded university research that leads to innovation and saves lives. They've terminated support for people with student loans, and they're gutting scholarship programs. They've slashed Affordable Care Act outreach budgets, and they're allowing junk insurance plans. They've reversed over 100 environmental rules, including those on clean air, clean water, and chemical safety. They've weakened Dodd-Frank, so there's less oversight of too-big-to-fail banks. They've dialed back OSHA workplace safety standards and inspections. They've cut taxes on rich people while raising them on average working people through tariffs. They're making it harder to vote and harassing blue states by demanding their voter information. They've changed the Federal Trade Commission to allow more monopolies. They're working to prosecute women who have miscarriages or abortions. They've made it harder to qualify for Social Security disability and SSI. They are ending auto emission standards and increasing our reliance on fossil fuels. They packed the courts with judges that the American Bar Association itself says are, quote, unqualified. They're trying to destroy the faith in our elections. This is, you know, Trump is going to have his speech day after tomorrow. And they're setting up election workers for harassment. They've fired the inspectors general who actually find waste and fraud and abuse across multiple federal agencies. They've weakened whistleblower protections. They're trying to eliminate them altogether. They put the military on the streets of our cities in violation of posse comitatus. They've used state power to punish political opponents, including and particularly those who've investigated Trump's crimes or his alleged Russian collusion or his corruption. They've created a network of concentration camps across America. They've allowed a shadow cabinet of 13 billionaires and theocrats via Project 2025. They're attacking judges and prosecutors, leaving violence and threats of violence. They have fomented violence, including January 6th, as a political strategy. They're trying to destroy our asylum and refugee system. They're both basically frozen, except for white South Africans. They've pardoned insurrectionists, rapists, cyber criminals, and other wealthy criminals. They defunded the IRS so it can no longer audit the morbidly rich. They're banning books and censoring libraries. They're criminalizing being trans or queer. They're rolling back gun safety measures. They've defunded the arts, humanities, and public media. They're gutting vaccine and other programs that keep Americans healthy. They've nakedly politicized the military. They're expanding federal surveillance powers while kneecapping oversight. They've criminalized free speech, particularly on college campuses. They're attempting to revoke birthright citizenship. They're attacking press freedom. They barred the Associated Press from the White House. They've sabotaged the U.S. Postal Service. They're undermining the census. They've scaled back civil and women's rights enforcement. They've normalized autocratic language like vermin, scum, and animals. They've expelled millions of brown-skinned immigrants who have already gone through the legal process to get work permits and are on a path toward citizenship. They've created international fiscal chaos with these taco tariff policies. They've canceled the National Suicide Hotline for queer kids. They've gutted our national parks and sold off our federal lands to wealthy friends of Trump. They've created a vast, secret, unaccountable police force with masked officers whose identity is concealed. They've allowed the president to accept hundreds of millions of dollars, billions of dollars, arguably, in obvious bribes from foreign powers in violation of the Constitution. And they're working so hard to conceal the crimes of Jeffrey Epstein, Donald Trump, and the people around them. Why? I mean, this ultimately becomes the question. Why is this going on? Is it because, as Craig Unger says, that Trump has been secretly working for Putin for 20 years? Is it because he spent so many years just burning with rage when he was never accepted by the high society in New York that he has just come to hate America? Could it be that foreign powers are pouring literally billions of dollars into the Trump family, hoping that essentially paying him to tear America apart? Is it possible that all of this is being done just to pay for tax cuts for billionaires? Or are his and Vance's and Musk's white supremacist, Christian nationalist, libertarian, and neo-Nazi ideologies so intense that they're willing to essentially burn down our country just to expel immigrants, deny benefits to people of color, elevate the rich, crush unions, and resubordinate women? I don't know the answer. I think it's all of the above, frankly. But, you know, which is the most important? What's really driving this? Is it all just, you know, one insane guy? I mean, you know, the Germans tried to make that excuse for a long, long time. Oh, yeah, it was just one insane guy. We shouldn't have followed him. What's going on here?
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1: 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This is going to be your girly hour before we jump into some fun facts.

Oh my gosh, absolutely love that song. Too good. Way too good. Oh my gosh, happy Wednesday. Holy cow, the weather these past couple of days has been crazy. I'm trying not to fall asleep standing up. Oh my god. But today we're actually gonna talk about why we say dog days of summer, because it has been a couple of dog days of summer. We've hit that spot officially. I mean, have you ever wondered where some of the things we do every day actually came from? Because today, you're lucky if you have. Today we're gonna dive into some fun history and random facts that might surprise you. So why do we say dog days of summer? Most people think it has something to do with dogs being hot, but it actually dates back thousands of years. The phrase comes from the dog star Sirius, the brightest star in the night sky. Ancient Romans noticed Sirius rose around the same time as the hottest stretch of summer. It's actually such a sweet name. It sounds almost like my boy Cerberus, who's here in the studio with me. I wish I could get him to say hi, but anyway, back to the dog days. Because this period often brought extreme heat, drought, and sometimes sickness, they called it the dog days. The dog days of summer. And today, we still use the same phrase. I don't know about you guys, but I do. Holy cow. So if you're sweating like a dog out there, it is intense. I've never felt a summer... Well, I've never felt heat like this in Bozeman in my entire life, but... Makes sense with the winter that we got. Fun fact, Sirius, the dog star, is actually 8.6 light years away and is nearly twice as massive as our sun. Crazy. But speaking of summer, we're going to hop back into the 90s girly summer tunes. So stay tuned and enjoy.

All right, it is almost 5 o'clock, and we're gonna, and that is Sir. He's also saying hi and stoked because it's almost five. We're gonna keep going with 90s girlies music, because why not? I love it, and it's the best. Coming up with Fergie, some Curly, Madonna, No Doubt, Flyleaf, Rihanna, all the goodies, all the goodies. Can't go wrong with them. Oh my gosh. And then coming up next at the next break, we're gonna go over some events that are happening this weekend in later July, and much, much more. But for now, we're gonna tune back into the tunes. This is Love Story, and it is absolutely beautiful. I love it. But stay tuned. 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

0: keeping it real, son.
1: That's right.
0: The shining star. You're my shining star, girl.

Oh man, love that song. Fantasy, Mariah Carey, old dirty B word. So good. So good. I mean, I think at the end, he was just kind of like making noises. It's hilarious how much money some people make and they're just able to just like bleh, all over the microphone. It's pretty gold. I'm jealous. But anyway, we are hopping into the event section of the show and the show is just blowing by. So I'm going to try to hurry and spit these out before we hop back into the tunes because I still have so many more musics for you guys. So starting today, the Big Sky Country State Fair is going July 15th through 19th and it's at the Gallatin County Fairgrounds, kicking off one of the biggest events this summer, this week. I love the fair. It runs for 5 days. There's so many carnival rides. Me personally, I am a little more scared of carnival rides nowadays. Now that like I sleep wrong in my neck and my whole body is broken. So I don't even want to risk it getting flown around in a carnival ride. But they look fun. I enjoy watching them. I like seeing them, all the lights. It's so fun. Cause when I know the fair's in town, I know that that means they're gonna have those, what is it? Those like foot long corn dogs. And oh my God, I love those. I love them so much. I climbed the fence like 3 years ago. And like, well, I posted on Ask Bozeman asking somebody if they would buy me a corn dog and meet me at the fence and pass it through the fence and I'd pay them like extra and buy them a corn dog. They're that

that good. So, and then I, and then, you know, people said they would, but didn't actually. I posted on Ask Bozeman. It was ridiculous. So many comments, so many nice people that were going to buy me a corn dog. Nobody did. So I went there and climbed the fence and they had just closed. So definitely going to be there this year though. Not climbing the fence. I'm going there, going in there, buying myself a corn dog. But there's a bunch of local food vendors, 4-H, the livestock exhibits. I love those so much. Oh my gosh. Barely got through anything, but we're going to hop back into the tunes and we will swing back to what's going on this weekend. Stay tuned.

All right, it is 5:52, and I forgot that that song was 10 years long. So this last minute of the song, I'm going to give you a quick Clean Indoor Air Act update and be signing off with The Bleeding by Five Finger Death Punch and Paper Planes by MIA, just because I'm feeling it today. I don't know. I love that song. But Montana is taking another step to protect breathable air for everyone. Thanks to the passing of Senate Bill 390, the Montana Clean Air Act now bans the use of e-cigarettes and vaping devices in all public spaces. Keep Montana breathing easy. 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It's been a pleasure, and hope you tune in next week.

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2: Upper Montana presents A River Runs Through It on Tuesday, July 14th. 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
1: Holland Dotson and Jonathan Cole on Wednesday, July 22nd. Anders Osborne and Jackie Green with Floribel on Thursday, the 23rd. The Clay Street Unit with The Takes on Friday, the 24th. Steve Earle with Ismay on Saturday, the 25th. Blue Oyster Cult with Danny B on Sunday, the 26th. And many more. You can find more information, schedules, and tickets at pinecreeklodgemontana.com. They hope to see you soon for some music between the pines.

0: From New York, this is Democracy Now!
1: This case is about far more than what was done to me. It's about a coordinated, ongoing campaign to punish, silence, and intimidate anyone who dares to speak out for Palestinian liberation.
0: We'll speak to Palestinian activist Mahmoud Khalil. He's suing Trump administration officials, including Marco Rubio and Todd Blanche, pro-Israel groups Betar and Canary Mission and the Heritage Foundation, for conspiring to deny him his constitutional right to free speech by targeting him for detention and deportation. Then to the occupied West Bank, where Israeli settlers attacked a convoy of journalists, including CNN's Jeremy Diamond, on Saturday.
2: No, he's going to go, car.
3: Yo, drop.
0: The journalists were accompanying the father of slain Palestinian American Saif Musalat to the site where his son was beaten to death by Israeli settlers a year ago in the family's own olive fields. We'll be joined by two of the journalists who were attacked. And finally, while the federal government's given the green light to the more than $110 billion mega merger deal between Paramount Skydance and Warner Brothers Discovery, 12 state attorneys general are suing to block the deal. We'll be joined by California Attorney General Rob Bonta.
4: 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This merger would snuff out competition, drive up prices, diminish content quality, and produce fewer movies and shows each year.